0: the ship and brought it to a halt. Iran is warning any retaliation over the incident will be met with a severe response, and new enemy bases in the region will be targeted. Iranian media is reporting explosions have been heard in the port city of Bushehr. The U.S. is demanding that Iran publicly state it will stop attacks on ships in the strait and that all lanes will reopen with no tolls through the waterway, following a week of both sides trading tit-for-tat attacks.
1: A young footballer has been flown to hospital after being injured during a local league match in Western Victoria yesterday. Yvette Gray reports.
2: Emergency services were called to Sir Robert Menzies Park at Japarit yesterday after a player in the under-17s match between the Horsham Saints and Southern Melli Thunder was injured. Ambulance Victoria says paramedics treated the teenager for an upper body injury and he was flown to the Royal Melbourne Hospital in a serious condition. He's now listed as stable. In a statement issued last night, Horsham Saints Football Netball President Sally Ison said their player was now alert with full feeling back. The Wimmera Football Netball League has thanked all the volunteers, off-duty doctors and Ambulance Victoria members from both clubs who assisted the player.
1: Police have arrested five teenagers as part of an investigation into a spate of carjackings in Melbourne. Ali Crew reports.
3: Police say three teenagers were arrested following reports of a fight involving several youths armed with weapons near South Bank Promenade early yesterday morning. Further police investigations revealed some of those involved were also wanted for questioning over a series of alleged carjackings this month in suburbs including Coburg, Faulkner, Hadfield, Campbellfield and Mickleham. Two more people were arrested after warrants were executed in Broadmeadows and Meadow Heights. So far, a 17-year-old and 15-year-old have been charged with theft of a motor vehicle, while a 16-year-old is expected to be charged with possessing a prohibited weapon.
1: A huge typhoon has made landfall in southeast China, where nearly 2 million people have been evacuated from their homes. The BBC's Joanna Keane reports.
4: Favi, which spans 1,000 kilometres at its widest point, began as a super typhoon. It made its way through the Pacific, battering remote Japanese islands where it toppled trees and left thousands of people without power. It brought heavy rain as it brushed past Taiwan and has now arrived in China as a Category 1 typhoon. Schools and offices have been closed and hundreds of flights and dozens of train services cancelled across Zhejiang province. Winds of more than 140 kilometres per hour have been recorded and there's a warning of exceptionally heavy rain.
1: The New York Times says several of its journalists have been ordered to testify before a grand jury after reporting on security concerns involving US President Donald Trump's Qatari-donated presidential jet. The newspaper says subpoenas were issued asking the journalists to appear in regard to an alleged violation of federal criminal law. The US Justice Department says it's not targeting reporters but is concerned about people leaking classified information. President of America's National Press Club, Mark Sheff Jr., says the Trump administration wants to pressure the journalists into giving up their sources.
5: That is an absolute violation of the First Amendment rights here in the United States, a violation of press freedom. This is a matter of the administration wanting to find out who the leakers are by pressuring journalists, by intimidating journalists. That's what's wrong here.
1: To sport, and England is through to the semi-finals of the FIFA World Cup after a 2-1 extra-time victory over Norway in Miami. Level at 1-1, it was Jude Bellingham who broke the deadlock with his second goal of the game in the 93rd minute. The Three Lions' next opponent will be decided later today when Argentina takes on Switzerland in Kansas City. To the weather now, and there's a severe weather warning for damaging winds in parts of the northeast, east Gippsland and western south Gippsland districts. There's a coastal hazard warning for abnormally high tides in parts of East Gippsland, Western South Gippsland and Central Districts. For the state, mostly cloudy with scattered showers over southern and mountain districts, isolated showers over the northern plains. For Melbourne, cloudy, the very high chance of showers, most likely during the afternoon and evening, with a top today of 14 degrees. Tomorrow, showers increasing 16, showers easing on Tuesday and 15. Right now in Melbourne, it's 12 degrees. ABC News.
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8: Oh, it's 10:05. Oh, my gosh. It was pretty big, wasn't it? Yes, England win against Norway in their quarter-final FIFA World Cup match. ABC Sports Journo Ned Hall will pop into the show in just a tick. He's going to give us a match analysis. Do welcome your thoughts and feelings. 0437 774 774. And in On the Money, what does retirement actually mean to you? There's growing concern that the one-size-fits-all pension age of 67 in Australia might not be working for us, because back in the day, well, there wasn't that much time between retirement and death. But with longer life expectancies, if you retire mid-60s, demographers like Bernard Salt say you could actually have two or three chapters left in your life. There's a lifestyle transition to full retirement, you've got active retirement, and then you've got old age. So what does your retired life look like right now? 1-300-222-774. Would love to get your insight. What does your retired life look like right now? 1-300-222-774. We'll chat to Russell Lansbury, who's the author of Retiring in a New Age, Life After Paid Work. He's got some very interesting insights, and he can also help you figure out what category of retirement you are in as well. But right now, let's talk some World Cup. I would love to know where you watched FIFA World Cup. Were you someone who went into the pub really early in the morning, or were you there in your pyjamas? And how did you feel? Were you getting stressed? Ned Hall, ABC Sport, where were you, Ned?
9: Sat on my couch at home, but I was up early. I say up early to watch it. It was a bit of a lie-in today compared to some of the 5 a.m. starts. So I was quite happy with a 7 a.m. kickoff this morning.
8: So you had Sunday brunch in front of you watching the World Cup. It was a nail-biter. How did you find it?
9: Tense, I've got to say. Look, I think when you're invested in some of the matches as well, and obviously I still obviously have a bit of an interest in what's going on with England, it really is tense. It's the same when the Socceroos were playing last weekend. You know, there's almost not much enjoyment in the match. It's just the tension and wanting your team to get the right result. And England made heavy weather of that at times against a good Norwegian team. I think people sort of...
8: They felt pretty strong, the Norwegian team.
9: Yeah, I think England probably were down as favourites to win the match, but this Norway side's done really well in recent times. They put Brazil out in the last round. They lost in the group stage to France, but only after they'd made 10 changes to their original playing team, and they cantered through qualification for the World Cup. They actually are the team that stopped Italy qualifying directly from their group. They beat Italy 4-0 during qualifying. So this is a very good Norwegian team that England have just put out in the quarterfinals.
8: Talk me through what happened with the foul in the penalty area.
9: Now, the non-penalty that was given at the end. So, and again, I probably have to temper my views here in terms of
8: reaction. You won.
9: Yeah, look, I think from my point of view, I think the referee made the wrong call on that, because what I was saying at the time was that I thought that Spence had got himself in front of the player, which is what you want to do if you're an attacking player. So he got himself in front, which is what the referee said. He said his leg went in front of him. But if you're running in front of someone, that is what happens. He did it deliberately because he knew he could draw the foul. So I thought it was smart play from the England player. So disallowing it for that, for overturning the penalty call, I thought was a strange decision really from the referee. Normally in that situation, I think they would have stuck with it. But if the VAR intervenes and says go and check it on the screen, you generally know that their decision changes. They'll change it on what the VAR has actually told them.
8: And this is life in the FIFA World Cup, hey?
9: Yeah, absolutely. And look, the other one as well that was in the first half was the disallowed Norwegian goal for the push from Erling Haaland. I thought that was extremely clear. Yeah. Two hands in his chest and pushed into him and then ran off in a different direction. But that was right in front of the referee's face. I was amazed the ref didn't actually see it live. So I think they got that one right. But the frustration thing with VAR is that it's not 100% fail-safe. It's not conclusive sometimes. And some decisions that they end up ruling on are basically entirely subjective, basically in terms of your own opinion of the incident.
8: So, Ned Hall, where are we at then? We've got one match at 11 o'clock coming up, Argentina, Switzerland.
9: Yeah, look, I'm fascinated to see how this works out, because Argentina, the defending champions, they have been a little bit wobbly in their last couple of matches. They were fortunate to get through past Egypt in the last round. They were 2-0 down with 11 minutes to go in the match and somehow scored three before the final whistle to go through 3-2. They got taken to extra time by Cabo Verde, won that one 3-2 as well. They've

0: obviously got Lionel Messi in there, who's their, you know, main threat throughout their team. They've got a lot of other good talented players as well, but so much rests on the shoulders of Lionel Messi, who's been the leading scorer through the tournament, that if Switzerland can stop him having as much involvement and stop him having as much influence, they're a chance. They're no frills, Switzerland. They're not quite as glamorous and fancy side as Argentina, but they're a good, organised, solid team. They've got a good striker in Breel Embolo. Granit Xhaka's a top-class midfielder for them, so they've got good players, but it's all about their organisation and how they approach the match.
1: Who would you prefer to win, Argentina or Switzerland?
0: I'll say Switzerland, just because I think in having had a number of concerning meetings with Argentina in the past, and they do carry more threat. There's no question at all. Argentina, I think if you're picking between them, you'd always probably side with going to the Switzerland team, who are beatable, and England have had good results against in European championships in more recent times. England have got a lot of history with Argentina as well that I wouldn't want to see them play them again.
1: And Ned, how do you handle your heart in all of these matches? Is there any interventions that we should also be practicing?
0: No, I mean, I try and stay as calm and focused as possible and try not to get too carried away. I mean, my wife was commenting on the coaches on the sideline and just quite how involved they get, and the flapping of the arms,
1: yes,
0: and the animation
1: throwing
0: that they
1: things,
0: show.
1: Water bottles.
0: Oh, yeah, yeah. And they've done studies of this and monitoring coaches' heart rates, and they go through the roof during these matches, the tension and the nerves.
1: Oh, my God.
0: When they can really do very little. I know they can make substitutions and a few little tweaks, but what they're doing on the sidelines, not really having a direct influence on the course of the match. So, yeah, it's all a lot of histrionics for very little end result. But what else can you do? You can't help yourself. You watch the fans in the stadium and often the unified reactions of hands on heads and arms in the air.
1: Yeah.
0: You're just
1: dramatic.
0: Sucked into the match. Yeah.
1: I love it so much. Thank you so much, Ned.
0: No, pleasure, Lisa. Anytime.
1: Ned Hall there from ABC Sport, and you can get all the action later on this afternoon as well. It is 12 past 10 on ABC Radio. Coming up on The Money, what does retirement look like these days?
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1: 13 past 10 on ABC Radio. We've got On The Money coming up next, and we're asking you, what does your retirement look like? Because does 67, is that the right age to say that this is the proper age for retirement when we're living for longer? Steve is going to give us some insight on 1-300-222-774. Steve, good morning.
6: Good morning, how are you?
1: Good. Tell me, what does retirement look like for you?
6: Really busy. I've got a heap of children. She was 16. I dropped her off at McDonald's.
1: Yep.
6: To work. I've got a nearly 15-year-old, a 13-year-old going on 200, and a 2-year-old.
1: Oh, wow.
6: I'm 61. I retired, and then I got told that I was too young in the head to retire by my family because they had a vote. Told me I had to go back to work, so I did a security course. And I'm having a ball, actually, because I've worked in mental health nearly all my life and juvenile justice and aged care. And now I'm doing security in psych centres. And I've got a wonderful boss called Chris who put me on, and he said, no, I think you'll suit really well, but I want to go fishing. I'm working flat out.
1: I have heard of this, Steve, of people basically coming back from retirement and picking up another job, maybe even pivoting a bit. So we're going to go deeper on this. Thank you so much, and we welcome more calls. Can you give us some insight into what does retirement look like for you these days? Because we have a bit of a hypothesis that times are changing. 1-300-222-774 is our number. Let's go now to On The Money.
7: On The Money.
1: It's a 10:15. Lisa Leong with you, and this is On The Money. What does retirement actually mean to you? And if you haven't retired yet, what are your dreams? What are your expectations? And if you have retired, what does your perfect average day of retirement look like? Back in the day, well, there wasn't that much time between retirement and death, but demographers like Bernard Salt are saying, well, because of our

0: long life expectancies. You could have two or three chapters after you actually retire. So what does retirement mean to you? 1-300-222-774. Russell Lansbury is Emeritus Professor at University of Sydney, Australia. He is also the author of a new book called Retiring in a New Age, Life After Paid Work. Good morning, Russell.
1: Good morning, Lisa.
0: So give us a snapshot first. What's the current framework around retirement or pension age here in Australia right now?
1: Well, it's now 67 when you can get access to the pension. But in fact, people are retiring much earlier and much later. There's about 50% of people who retire at what we used to call the retirement age of around 65. And about 30% are retiring later, and about 20% are retiring earlier. But it used to be the other way around. So we're becoming a nation of later retirees when we were once early retirees or earlier retirees.
0: What do you think's driving some of these changes then, Russell?
1: Well, I think the economy is certainly one thing. People feel they need to work. And we heard Steve there saying he's got dependents and he can't afford to retire. But I think it's attitudes too. Some people just like to continue work and others can't wait to finish it and do something else. So we have a much wider variety of attitudes to retirement and experiences of retirement. About 25% of people who retire then go back to work some period later, maybe not working full-time, as Steve seems to indicate, but working part-time or casually, or just working from time to time.
0: What does retirement mean to you? 1-300-222-774. I would love your perspective, or 0437-774-774. You're listening to Russell Lansbury, who's Emeritus Professor at University of Sydney and also author of Retiring in a New Age, Life After Paid Work. This text is saying, oh, I don't really like the word retirement. Just keep on keeping on. It's a full-time job managing my income producing assets amongst home restoration and travel and writing. Good thing about retirement, no boss. So this word retirement, I know, Russell, that there's growing concern that the one-size-fits-all pension age doesn't seem to be working. Why is this?
1: Well, I think it's because people have different needs, and it depends what kind of job you did. I've just been in Sweden where there's an election coming up and retirement is one of those issues that the parties are talking about. And one of those issues is, should people who work in highly stressed jobs, whether it be police or firefighting or stressful jobs in professional areas, should they be allowed to retire earlier? Now, of course, the word retire is a bit misconceived because it means, generally speaking, that age at which you can claim pension. And that gets a bit confusing because people often retire, well before they are able to access their pension, or they keep working well beyond the time they can access their pension. And of course, we know now, these days, people are not necessarily as dependent on pensions as they used to be because of superannuation, which is not a universal experience. But of course, many people, through the reforms that we've had in superannuation, are able to get a much better income when they retire.
0: So Catherine has written on our text line, retirement isn't the same as pension age. Perhaps pension age should begin at 60 for those people who have worked in manual occupations, tradies, nurses, cleaners, etc. Currently, many of these people are unable to physically continue and have to survive on job seeker until 67. For me, I wish that retirement was more about sitting in my rocking chair and not being judged for it. So lots there. Do you want to comment on that, please, Russell?
1: Sure. Look, I think she's got a very good point, and that is we need to be more careful. And a lot of people don't like the term retirement. I guess these days we use the term retiring because retiring is often a process. People don't just stop work and start their retirement. They gradually gradually cut back on work. And

0: And this is what we can see happening in other countries. I mentioned Sweden because there they're trying to keep people at work, but not fully at work, by giving people the opportunity to work less, but also adjusting the taxation system so that if you keep working, either full or part-time, you pay less tax. So there are different ways in which governments are seeking to persuade people to stay longer at work for various reasons, one being, you know, the cost of the taxpayer, but also because of job shortages, you know, skill shortages. So there are certain groups of people who are scarce and we want to retain them, or employers want to retain them. And so that's another reason why people might want to be persuaded to stay at work.
1: 21 past 10 on ABC Radio. You're with Lisa Leong and Russell Lansbury, Emeritus Professor at University of Sydney and also author of Retiring in a New Age, Life After Paid Work. We're looking at retiring. So what does your retirement look like, if you've done it already, or do you have dreams and expectations around retirement? 1-300-222-774. We have a hypothesis that things are changing, and so we want to know, what does retirement look like in this new age? Roz is here. Hello, Roz.
2: Hello, Lisa. Thanks for taking my call. I see that you had my friend and colleague Michelle McQuaid on recently, and I'm a well-being science geek, as you know. I'm thinking, you know, it's about balance, transition. I haven't yet retired, but I want to do Pilates so I can keep picking up the dogs and make an impact and have purpose in the world, and go to wellbeing conferences, which I've just been to. How's that?
1: So this idea of a blended retirement, Russell, I know that you've looked at the different categories of retirement. Do you want to run through the different ones and then we can talk about what Roz falls into?
0: Sure. Well, Lisa, we interviewed a number of retirees and we concluded, my colleague Marion Baird and I concluded, that there were kind of four categories. Now, these are loose categories, but there are the stayers who just want to keep working. There are the leavers who can't wait to leave work and do something else. There are the blenders who still want to keep their foot in the door, as some of you callers have said, but also want to expand into Pilates or going fishing or whatever. But the group that we found most disturbing are the disengaged. Now, we found it difficult to find these people, but everyone talks about them. These are people who retire from work, particularly blokes, and are then bereft. They sit at home, they're not engaged, they're depressed, they become unhealthy, both physically and mentally. And I found in another talkback program I did on ABC that a couple of blokes called in and said, we're not just disengaged, we're lost. And this is where you see the rise of things like Men's Shed and so forth, to try and bring men in particular into some social interaction. And that's where we can see in our studies and others that women seem to adjust much better to retirement than men. And there's a whole range of reasons for that. But we think that these four categories do seem to broadly sum up some of the different experiences that people have.
1: Russell Lansbury is the author of Retiring in a New Age. He's just gone through the four categories, very broadly speaking, about retirement. And that is if you're a leaver, a stayer, a blender, or disengaged. When we're talking about being disengaged, I was chatting with a friend who is thinking about retirement, and he was talking about how work is such an important part of his life that he's worried about becoming irrelevant. Is this potentially something that is underpinning this disengagement, Russell?
0: Oh, I think so. And the other thing I should have mentioned, Lisa, is that there's a big study by Melbourne University called HILDA. It's been going for many, many years. And we were able to tap into about 1,000 retirees in their study. We found, not surprisingly, that the professional and managerial people who've been in those jobs retire much later. Blue-collar workers, those in stressful occupations, physical and mental, tend to retire earlier. And then there are people in between, the blue and the pink and white-collar workers. And so There are reasons for this, as was pointed out by one of your callers. If you're in a physically stressful job, in a blue-collar job, you are more likely to retire because you're injured or unable to work. If you're in a professional managerial job, maybe there's more economic incentive, but perhaps you're also more engaged mentally in what you're doing and you enjoy what you're doing. Or you've just become so accustomed to the rewards, physically and mental and social.
1: And thank you again, Roz, and all the best with your Pilates. Let's go to Bruce now. Bruce, give us some perspective on your retirement. Good morning.
3: Well, I'm 77, been retired now for 15 years, and I've had a very fortunate life. I grew up in idyllic circumstances in New Zealand, and I had a very good career. And then my wife and I owned a bookshop for a number of years and had a really good life. So I'm using it as my time to give back. I volunteer at my golf club. I do weed control at my golf club, and I've been on the board there for 11 years. I work at the Ileostomy Association, distributing products for people who have bowel cancer and got stomas, and I'm president of the board there. And my wife, she's retired as well. She works for the Girl Guides and works with the Friends of the State Library. We've never been more active, and I'm on the road at the moment because I'm driving back from Melbourne, where I spent 10 days dog sitting for my son, who took his family on holiday. So it's time that we're really active and trying to give back.
1: Bruce, you're an absolute legend. Do you want to give us a tip on how to manage that transition into retirement then?
3: Well, I started my retirement by taking off and sailing around the world for 12 months in a yacht.
1: Wow. So actually having a buffer so that you can let things, I guess, settle a little bit. That sounds very wise indeed. Russell, do you have...
3: racing around the world in a yacht is not letting things settle, believe me. But I just say to people, there are so many people out there looking for volunteers. Anybody in retirement who's feeling at a loose end, who feels that they're lost, there are any number of people looking for retirees. I mean, my Ileostomy Association that I work at, we've got 18, but we could use 30, believe me.
1: I love that. Thank you, Bruce. Russell, comments?
0: Oh, look, Bruce has provided us with some very important points there. Obviously, he chased his dream in the first year or so, but then he became a volunteer. And Bruce has appealed to other people to become volunteers. But this is a very interesting area because I'm a volunteer at the Botanic Gardens in Sydney, and we have no trouble getting people to volunteer there. But many places are finding it difficult to get volunteers these days compared with days gone by. And this is very much related to one of your earlier questions, and that is, as we see changes in the pension schemes and to some degree superannuation, people aren't retiring as early as they used to, as Bruce did at 62, they're continuing on. And this has meant many organisations that retire on volunteers, I'm informed, are struggling to get them because a typical volunteer, let's say a teacher who retired under the old scheme in their 50s or early 60s, they're continuing to work. And so... volunteering is an excellent way to engage in your retirement, but it's, according to one of my colleagues who works in this field, he said volunteering is falling off a cliff. So that's another issue that is related to retirement.
1: Okay, we've got another issue here from Brian in Rosebud. Brian, what's the issue that we need to be speaking about?
4: Well, this bloke you got in there, he's miles off the target.
1: Now, say more, Brian.
4: Number 1, 2, 3, 4, 5, 6, 7, 8, 9 items is money. Now, he hasn't mentioned money. Now, money is everything in retirement. Don't worry about someone who's been laying bricks and leaning over, laying bricks all their life, doesn't want to be doing it when they're 80. I'll tell you now, I'm 81, and I don't want to do it now. So money is everything.
1: Yes. Can now, you afford to retire?
4: Well, that's it.
1: Yeah. And Russell, I mean, what did the research say, Russell Lansbury?
0: Well, Brian is right, of course. Money is important, but there are three things that are very important. Health is perhaps the first important thing. You can have all the money in the world, but if you're not healthy, your retirement is going to be rather short. Wealth is an important issue, but from the research we know, you need a certain amount of money to fill what you require in your life. But, you know, that differs from person to person. And then the third and most important thing is social contact. And this is comes back to our disengaged. And some of your other callers who've said, look, in my retirement, I'm engaged with other people, I'm doing volunteering and so forth. And so it's wealth and money are important, of course, but there are other issues, I think, that go along with that.
1: Thank you, Brian from Rosebud, for your perspective. And on the same perspective, we have Gary from Melbourne, who says, for me, retirement has been torture. Aged now 70, made by my company to retire at 67, no superannuation as it's all been scammed. I'm constantly chasing my tail financially. Now, 2 meals a day, nothing on Thursdays, trying to get a job. It's an uphill battle. Oh, my gosh. Russell Lansbury, thoughts and feelings around this?
0: Oh, look, that he's made a very important point. If you look at the ABS data, it shows that being made redundant is the second or third most important reason why people retire. And we are, it seems, going through another phase. And these things tend to come in phases. As the business cycle goes and comes, we have waves of redundancy. And for many people, this is the worst thing that can happen to them when they're in their 50s or even younger. And this is what you'd call forced retirement, which no one really wants. And unfortunately, as we heard, it's a real dilemma. It's a real problem for many people in that older age group where they're hoping that they can just make it. And you know, I in my own family, my father was terrified of retirement because he wondered what he'd do, and he was also worried about being retrenched, which was the case in his period. So I don't want to in any respect say that retirement is a joyful experience for everyone.
1: And the one thing that I've seen in the text messages and the calls this morning, Russell, is there's so many different situations and flavours of retiring and retirement. So thank you for coming in, sharing the research that you've been doing and helping us put a lens to retirement here in this age in Australia. Thank you, Russell.
0: A great pleasure, Lisa.
1: Russell Lansbury there. He's Emeritus Professor at University of Sydney. He's author of a new book. It's called Retiring in a New Age. Coming up next, well, I'm calling it touch and no go. It happened on public transport this week with the Telstra outage. We want to go deeper on some of the things that happened with your regional V-line trains. There may also be some stoppages or things that are outages is the better word. Outages on V-Line coming up this week. So we're going to get the lowdown when we speak with editor of Express Transit, Jeremy Burge, who will come into the studio, give us the lowdown. But this is Eurogliders. Heaven must be there. It's 10:34 on ABC Radio with Lisa Leong.

0: must be there. 10:37 on ABC Radio. You're with Lisa Leong. Coming up, we are talking about V-Line. We are talking about tap and go, or I'm calling it tap and no go. We've got tech and transport writer Jeremy Burge, who's coming into the studio, and he can answer any of those questions that you have. Maybe there's been teething problems with the way you've been doing touch and go. 1-300-222-774 is our hotline for Jeremy, and 0437-774-774 if you'd like to send a text. We'll be talking about V-Line and what is happening coming up. There may be some outages there as well. That's all coming up on the show. You're with Lisa Leong.
1: In Australia's premier coal region, helicopters, sniffer dogs and ground crews work to eradicate fire ants from mine sites. 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
0: 10:38 right now on ABC Radio. You're with Lisa Leong, and were you maybe a bit stuck last week with the public transport? Maybe you're trying to tap and go and you have some questions. We have tech and transport writer Jeremy Burge in the studio with me. 1-300-222-774 for any of your questions, or 0437-774-774. Welcome back to Sundays, Jeremy.
4: Oh, what a week. What a week to be on the trains around Victoria. Hey, if you were in the regions, boy, not a good week to be out there.
0: Now, please describe your T-shirt.
4: It says Bayside Line, which is it's what I prefer to call the upcoming train line in Melbourne. It's joining the Sandringham, Werribee, Laverton, Williamstown line. It's going to join together in September, end to end. I think it should be called the Bayside Line. It's officially called that long name.
0: And is it catching on?
4: I've had some people. I don't feel like it's got a broad appeal, but a few people have said they like it. They think it's fun having a line, and it is. It's the train line that wraps around Port Phillip Bay. It stops at nearly every beach station other than the ones down the Frankston line. So I think it'll be fun. Bayside line.
0: Catchy, and I think the font, which is playful on your T-shirt, is singing Bayside line to me.
4: It's, for anyone, it's not a visual medium, but it's also in the colour pink, which is currently the Sandringham line, and this year it became the Werribee Williamstown line.
0: All right, now it is 10:39. We are taking your calls, 1-300-222-774, if you have a question for tech and transport writer Jeremy Burge. What happened with the V-Line trains this week?
4: Oh, I mean, I feel like most people listening by now must have been up to date on the general story, but The Age actually had a really good summary. Apparently it started at 4:20 a.m. where Telstra's network started to have this, what they call a syncing issue, where it basically doesn't know what the time is, and bit by bit, every single device that connects to the Telstra network slowly went offline. So for people on the trains specifically, that meant about after 7 a.m. in Victoria, roughly, people were getting on the trains, and then before they knew it, the train operation was out of signal and every train came to a halt in regional Victoria. That's all the V-lines.
0: And why just the regional V-lines?
4: So what happens is you've got, we think of radios being short distance, but on the V-lines in particular, they have long distance radios that use the Telstra network, and they use that to communicate. It's not just talking for the drivers, it's the train location is actually probably just as or more important. And if you imagine some of these train lines, we think of regional trains as being infrequent, but the Geelong line's every 20 minutes. If you don't know where every train is there, you have a big risk if something goes wrong of accidents, basically. So as a safety precaution, the radios go off, they have to stop the trains.
0: Terry from Kilmore says, everyone's blaming Telstra for their outage, but telecom companies have deployed

0: deployed some of the most complex technology that exists today to try and keep everybody connected. Trains were around long before mobile phones and telecommunication towers were. How come the railways don't have a backup system? They managed to operate for 100 years without any communications like Telstra, so they should be carrying some of the blame.
1: Yeah, I think it's a valid point. There should be better backup systems. What those are is debatable. What I would say is in Melbourne in particular, there is a backup system. There are two systems that run in Melbourne. It's on a much smaller geographical area. If you imagine running a private network in Melbourne, all around Victoria, if you look at what the options are, Telstra is a more broad network. You do have satellite and there are backup options. And that's a great point that before technology, trains did run. They didn't run as frequently. When we talk about every 20 minutes mixing in with metro traffic, that's the challenge. Old school train operations handed over physical keys and they just ran less often. So that's our challenge.
0: And later in the show, we are going to talk about this single point of failure, this over-reliance on connection, the Internet of Things, and how even one little outage can actually have these knock-on effects that we don't know because we're basically connecting everything. So we'll do that.
1: Yeah, absolutely. Yeah, it's a good point. People have home automation, all kinds of things that fall apart when the internet stops. It's not just the trains, but it is a good point that trains should have better backups, I would say.
0: So we're speaking with Jeremy Burge. He's tech and transport writer, and we're going through, starting with the V-Line outage that happened last week. But we do have a few things happening this week for V-Line travel. So what is happening?
1: So V-Line travel, there's a two parts to the compensation specifically going on. What we do know right now is that there's free V-Line travel tomorrow and Tuesday. That is for anyone starting at a V-Line train station, the barriers will be open. People are familiar from other free travel periods what happens. It is a bit complicated because it's just V-Line and not Metro, but there is a catch. Let's say you come in from the regions, you're on a V-Line, you hop on the train and you need to then travel on a train or a tram in Melbourne. You still get free travel, but you need to pick up a voucher. They're going to have vouchers at station staff stations or from the conductor to show them that obviously if you're just on a tram in the suburbs of Melbourne, they don't know you started on V-Line today on that day. So it's Monday, Tuesday free travel.
0: This is going to be interesting.
1: It will be interesting to keep track. I would say the second part of this obviously is the Premier has said there will be further compensation for people affected. It's just unclear how you will prove exactly who. You know, you could prove who did start their travel on that day, but for people affected, a lot of people didn't tap on that day. They arrived at the station. This part is still being worked out. I'm not actually entirely clear. What I would say is I think most people would actually just prefer the trains ran reliably and regularly, and the compensation is nice to have. But nonetheless, what we do know, free travel Monday, Tuesday for V-Line, the extra compensation, we don't yet know what's going on there.
0: All right, it is 10:44 right now. You're listening to ABC Radio. You're with Lisa Leong and tech and transport writer Jeremy Burge. We've got some questions for you, but I do want to cover what is happening with V-Line for the rest of this week coming.
1: So we've had a bunch of outages in the school holidays, a lot of track work. That's actually, for V-Line, that's mostly wrapped up now. Metro trains and V-Line have some night works happening in the next few days, but it was really front-loaded into the school holidays. So we're talking about a fairly straightforward week coming up. Once we get to the end of tonight, pretty much all the Metro trains and V-Lines are back up and running, other than some night works, which are on for the next three nights.
0: Great. All right. It's 10:45. I'm going to go to some questions now. 1-300-222-774 is our phone line, or 0437-774-774. Okay, this one. Can seniors / pensioners use credit card tap on at the lower rate? That's from Jane.
1: Yes, good question, Jane. This is a very common question. That's a 2027 feature. So if you want to use Tap and Go, that means your contactless credit card, debit card, you can do it, but you'll be charged full rate today. Next year, there'll be a feature where you can jump online and say, this is my senior status and this is my credit card or debit card, so they can talk to each other. So for now, those seniors and concessions should keep using Mikey.
0: Why did the Tap and Go not work on the trams when Telstra had their outage?
1: What's
0: it got to do with Telstra?
1: It actually did keep running for the most part. There are a few isolated issues, but for the most part, Tap and Go did keep running absolutely fine. So did Mikey.
0: I didn't.
1: Yeah. Okay, yours didn't, yes.
0: But they did. It was great because they did have tram conductors on the trams just saying, it's not you, it's not Mikey, this is what's happening, and that was useful.
1: Yeah, I'm not sure why a few of them did. I went around as well, and all the networks I could find were running, but some did have some issues. I noticed some train stations, I'm not clear because most of the Metro network uses Optus. So I don't really know what happened there, but it wasn't a widespread outage. It was an isolated outage there.
0: This is an interesting one from Dak saying, ask Jeremy if anything like the outage would occur overseas like Japan.
1: Not as much. Australia has two big issues. The size and the population is always the issue. That actually Victoria runs quite, this will be controversial to say, but quite an impressive regional network for its population. A lot of countries that have a population as low as Australia does and Victoria does in the regions don't run as comprehensive train service. And then you get Japan, London, a lot of Europe that is more dense. And yes, they don't have these fallback issues, but they have a lot more budget going into their train lines because they're used by more people.
0: And Jeremy Burge, what is happening with extensions or refunds on Mikey passes?
1: Yeah, this has been an ongoing issue, I gather. So especially with half-price travel, free travel, there's all these people that prepay for travel because it's cheaper. You can prepay for a month in advance. And when that happens and there's free days, there's half-price days, there are people in offices tapping away to process those. And I gather, speaking to people, they have been relatively slow at processing these. So plenty of people that should have had refunds might have had to chase it up, or maybe they're still in the works, but it's not very clear. You know, if you're waiting for a refund and you don't hear anything, you don't know what's happening. So they are still being worked on, but I would phone the Transport Victoria phone number to get an update if you're expecting some money back.
0: 10:47 right now, we are talking about public transport with tech and transport writer Jeremy Burge, and you're asking your questions on 0437 774 774. Some issues with Android phones?
1: Yes, we've had a bit of card clash. So Android phones, unlike iPhones, have had a mobile version of Mikey for years, and it does work pretty well. It does have an issue where primarily if you have an Android phone and you've been using Mikey on there, and I've tested this myself, often you'll tap your phone and your credit card will pop up for a millisecond first, give you a little error, and then go do the Mikey. Some people find that delay a bit annoying. It's not great, but
0: it won't double charge you.
1: I've not heard of people being double charged in this circumstance, and it really shouldn't be able to double charge you. And it's just to say that the current Mikey system's on the way out.
0: All right. Jeremy Burge is here. We can continue to take your calls on 1300 222 774. But we're also going to widen this chat a little bit, because last week did show us, a bit like the Microsoft outage, where we got that blue screen of death, and then we realised how many things were interconnected. Basically, the Internet of Things. Some people got locked out of their refrigerators. Some people got locked out of their houses. And I want to know, did something happen in the Telstra outage where maybe you couldn't get access to something that might surprise us? 1-300-222-774-0437-774-774. Jeremy Burge, thank you. We're going to keep you here.
1: Sounds good. I'll stick around.
0: And then we're going to fold in Dan Salmon, co-presenter of Triple R's Bite Into It, in just a tick.
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0: Lisa Leon with you. Were you surprised a little bit by what went down as a result of the Telstra outage? Now that the dust is starting to settle, it's making me wonder a little bit about this over-reliance on the Internet of Things, the single point of failure with over-connection and electrification as well. We're trying to move to electric cars, for example, but actually suddenly some of us couldn't charge our cars on Wednesday. What are your thoughts? What were you locked out of that might surprise us? 1-300-222-774-0437-774-774. Dan Salmon is co-presenter of Triple R's Bite Into It. G'day, Dan.
6: G'day, Lisa. Great to be with you.
0: And we still have in the studio, tech and transport writer Jeremy Burge.
1: Still here. Three of us in the studio. So exciting.
0: I thought you'd find this exciting. Dan,
6: yes.
0: Internet of Things and overconnection, what are your reflections on this and what have you heard?
6: Look, I'm being a pro-tech person, I do enjoy the idea of the Internet of Things. My concern is that there are not enough fail-safes for it. And, I mean, we When we think about Internet of Things, my personal memories...
0: Maybe we'll describe it for people just in case they're thinking, is that jargon?
6: Absolutely. So Internet of Things is essentially everything is connected in your home to make things more convenient or more streamlined, and most of the time it does work as intended. You may remember many years ago you mentioned internet fridges, so those fridges that have screens on the front, and I'm sure that most, and I certainly did, when they first came out, everyone was like, I don't need this. I've got, like, what am I going to do with an internet fridge? It turns out it was actually ahead of its time, because now we do a lot of our ordering for groceries online. It keeps track of your inventory. It does all that kind of stuff. So the market found a use for it. And we now have got things like, you know, your robot vacuum that you program. And
0: it's all using our mobile phone effectively.
6: Correct. And it's that's a risk, because as we saw, and I was caught up in the V-Line stuff during the week. I had a lovely extra day in Macedon, but had to spend a lot of money on taxis. But that was a real example of where we really need to have backups. And we talk about the fact that there's been a lot of reporting on the fact that VLine and the ATRC, the Australian Rail Track Corporation, only used Telstra as their main thing, and they didn't have a backup.
1: No satellite, no nothing. No satellite. Telstra, and that's it.
6: Exactly.
0: Well, and I was thinking about, you know, using your phone, even a basic thing as opening a door.
6: Yeah.
0: So, you know, not being able to tap and go, it made me think about the fact that I do actually use my phone to open some of the big gates. Mm. And what happens when you're locked in your house, locked out of your house, or locked out of something? Because why does it use? Does anyone know why does it use Telstra?
1: Are we talking the trains here or everything?
0: Everything.
1: I mean, you've got a lot of different companies that use all kinds of backup systems, and anything that's a remote access does need it. So we talk anything that is standing by itself that doesn't have a wire going to it, you need to be on some kind of mobile network. It is better to be plugged in, though. A lot of networks do use the NBN and wired connections, which tend to fail a bit less.
6: And the reason that we do largely use Telstra is because they do generally have the biggest coverage of service. But, you know, that's where the gaps fall in. It's a difficult one, because wireless does seem more convenient, being at like the ability, Lisa, as you say, to like wave your phone in front of a door or in front of your gym if it's 2 o'clock
0: in the
6: morning.
0: It's very handy when it works.
6: Yeah. It's very handy when it works, but no one seems to have an answer when it doesn't. And, you know, you can call tech support, but like it might be 4 o'clock in the morning trying to get into the gym. You never know.
0: It is 10:53 on ABC Radio. You're with Lisa Leong. We've got Dan Salmon in here. He's our Sunday's tech guy. And then we've also got Jeremy Burge in here, who does tech and transport for us. Because we're talking about, well, what did happen in that Telstra outage? Were there things that you had connected up that suddenly you couldn't log into? Even just charging your car. So some of the electric chargers just stopped working. Dan. Yeah.
6: Absolutely. And basic stuff like, I mean, if we're talking about, your car is connected, your fridge might have gone down, but then the stuff that you know is computerized, like I wasn't able to work for 6 hours because that hits productivity, everyone's ability to actually connect with people. And obviously there's been a lot of talk about connection to emergency services and that kind of stuff. That's vital stuff. But at the same time, the inconvenience of not being able to charge your car when it is electrified is a different kind of disconnection.
0: What couldn't you do, Jeremy?
1: You know what? I would say it felt like the 90s to me. Obviously, very serious for things, people happening with emergency services. But for me personally, it was about catching up with people during the day, emailing them at their desk. Hopefully, they were at work to say, it was like back in the 90s where I'd say, I'll meet you at this time. You're not going to hear from me, or you might, but I kind of enjoyed that aspect a little bit that I'll see you there regardless. I will be there. Don't contact me. I won't contact you.
6: Totally. And I used it as an opportunity to carpool with a friend because we were both working up in Bendigo, and I just stopped off in Castlemaine, picked her up, and we drove up to it was actually a really lovely outcome.
0: I don't mind progress, but I think the thing that it told me about was just to have the other plans, the backup plans, because sometimes these days we are being forced to use our phones, so there is no other option. And there's things like the glucose monitoring that I was reading about, where people are using it as a health device now. And, you know, if you are relying on that and there's no other way because people stop producing it, it's not given to you as an option, then I feel like it just Yeah. Feels a bit dangerous.
6: Yeah, single point dependencies are dangerous, and we are increasingly seeing it happen. And I mean, you think about your electric car. You might not be able to turn it on because the button won't work or something like that.
0: And then I don't know where I'm going because there's no GPS.
6: That might be a you problem, Lisa.
0: Yeah, it is definitely a me problem.
6: but you know, I personally think, like, if you've got a button, there should be a key, like a backup key in the fob or something like that. A lot of companies do that, but where do you put the key? And like, you can read through the 400-page manual, but if you don't have the 400-page manual, it's a digital one on your phone and you can't access it. Yeah. How are you supposed to find that out?
1: I would say a lot of home automation things as well, that people, there are really good products, but people, you have to know what you're doing with them, and setting them up requires a lot of tech expertise. A lot of these

0: home products do work on and offline. You get home keys where you can use your phone or use the internet. Mm. But again, it's sort of, it's the complexity of having the right person to set it up in your house.
1: Oh, no, hang on. I think this is a joke.
0: Here we go.
1: Okay,
0: go
1: for Scott from Williamstown. Mm. Yes. Hi, Lisa. I have one of those internet fridges. Bloody thing keeps filling itself up with spam.
2: Boom,
1: that's,
2: boom.
1: That's
2: okay. I like that.
1: Thank you, Scott. Very funny. Good morning, Lisa. I received a text message from my electricity provider that told me my solar panels were not exporting power back into the grid and that maybe they had, some had failed. This was during the outage.
2: Look, I think that's a connection issue. I imagine, I don't know the actual ins and outs of that listener's system, but certainly the feed in and feed out should happen regardless of whether there's a connection. And it would have just been the signal to say that it's happening has gone down.
0: Yeah, I mean, and a lot of these things it's reporting too. Some things do function, but we don't know they're functioning. It's a dual issue. And I know internally at Telstra on the day, they were having some difficulties talking to each other about what was going on with the outage. So it's not just what is happening, it's how you can communicate with people while it's happening.
2: Yeah, and they weren't expecting it. So, yeah. They're scrambling to try and work out what's going on.
0: Absolutely.
2: They are only human.
1: Now, one texter is saying we should calm down because the outage is the only one that they've heard of. And yes, I absolutely take that. It was more a reflection time because sometimes you get early warnings of how far do we want to go. And so I was just thinking, well, it's a good time to take a pause and just go, progress is good, but how much do we want to absolutely connect and do we want to have maybe some backups?
0: Right. Yeah. And specifically, not to only bring it back to the trains, but there's so many different fail safes when it comes to people in regional Victoria, and there's so many different things that can happen. And I think they get a bit fed up that one day it's a train fault, another day it's a track fault, another day it's the radio or the Telstra is down. And in their minds, for some things, it's not just, oh, this was a one in a so many years internet issue. It's like, well, how many different issues can we have and how many can be prevented?
1: Jeremy Burge, thank you so much again.
0: Hey, good to be here.
1: And that's Jeremy Burge, who does our tech and transport and also tells us about public transport here on Sunday Show. And Dan Salmon, thank you as well.
2: Always a pleasure.
1: Our tech guru. It is 10:59 coming up on Behind the Wheel. We're going to talk about the Shitbox Rally. Yes, it's an epic journey from Port Douglas to Melbourne. It kicked off yesterday, and the cars that actually managed to make it to Melbourne will be auctioned off. And I want to know, have you ever driven a shitbox? What was it like? The official definition is it costs less than $1,500. So what is yours? We've had VT Commodores, a Volkswagen Beetle and a Ford Laser in this big epic tour. So tell me about your bomb of a car. We will do this all in Behind the Wheel. That's coming up at 11 o'clock and after the news, of course. And then after that, we will do Head to Dough. We are talking about cortisol this morning. So all you ever needed to know. It's 11 o'clock right now. News time.
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4: ABC News with Mary McDonald. Good morning. The condition of a young footballer seriously injured in a local league match in Western Victoria yesterday has improved overnight. Yvette Gray reports.
5: The Horsham Saints player received a knock to the back of his head during a tackle in the under-17s match against Southern Melli Thunder at Sir Robert Menzies Park in Jeparit yesterday afternoon. The ABC understands volunteers, off-duty doctors and members from both clubs assisted the 16-year-old boy who was suffering from concussion until paramedics arrived. Ambulance Victoria says the teenager was then flown to the Royal Melbourne Hospital in a serious condition. He's now listed as stable. Horsham Saints Football Netball President Sally Ison says the boy is now alert and has full feeling back. The Wimmera Football Netball League says it's offering support to both clubs.
4: A community vigil will be held this afternoon for Victorian teenager Layla Jeffrey, who was allegedly murdered in the state's west. The 13-year-old was last seen on McCracken Street in Donald on July the 4th. She was reported missing by a family member the following day. A major search of bushland on Thursday recovered human remains, believed to be that of the missing girl. A 16-year-old boy has been charged with murder. A man who filmed inside the shipping container where Desi Freeman had been living before he was shot

0: Dead has been charged with trespass. Ashley Aldridge reports.
1: Victoria Police say the 43-year-old Yay man was charged by Wodonga Crime Investigation Unit detectives with one count of trespassing. It's alleged the man went on to a property on the Murray River Road at Tholagalong on April 16, about 3 weeks after Freeman was fatally shot by police. He later published video filmed inside the shipping container where Freeman had been living, as well as elsewhere on the property. In a video online, the man said he handed himself in to police after learning they were looking for him. He says he has since been charged. Police say the man is due to appear at the Wodonga Magistrates Court in October.
0: The US military says it started another round of airstrikes on Iran after Iran's Revolutionary Guards closed the Strait of Hormuz following a confrontation with a vessel. The BBC's Andrew Ochieng reports.
2: A statement from the Revolutionary Guards said the ship had switched off its systems and was endangering maritime security, but had stopped when warning shots were fired upon it. The IRGC say the vital waterway will remain closed until the US ceases its interference in the region, as they put it. They've also threatened to target what they called new regional enemy bases if they are attacked. Iran continues to insist that the memorandum of understanding signed with the US last month gave it control over traffic in the strait. The US disputes this.
0: Australia has offered stronger support for a regional security pact across the Pacific in the wake of a Chinese ballistic missile test earlier this week. Solomon Islands Prime Minister Matthew Wale has been seeking support for the idea ahead of a meeting of leaders of the Pacific Islands Forum next month. Mr. Wale has pointed to the missile test as strengthening the case for a regional security pact. Minister for Pacific Island Affairs Pat Conroy says Australia would support a pact being created.
3: Well, it's in Australia's interest because it's consistent with both our policy in the Pacific but the whole PIF approach, which is that if there's gaps in security within the Pacific should ask other Pacific nations to fill them.
0: To sport, and England has claimed a dramatic 2-1 extra time win over Norway in their men's World Cup quarterfinal. ABC Sports' Amanda Shalala reports from Miami Stadium.
4: The Three Lions have had a never-say-die attitude in North America throughout this tournament, and it was on show again here. England was in cruise control until the first hydration break when Andreas Schjelderup scored a wonder goal for Norway. Jude Bellingham claimed an equaliser, and Harry Kane had another ruled out for offside. Norway found the back of the net after the halftime break, but it was disallowed by VAR for a foul in the lead-up. In extra time, Bellingham was again the man to step up for the Three Lions and send them to the semi-final in Atlanta.
0: To the weather now, and there's a severe weather warning for damaging winds in parts of the northeast, east Gippsland and western south Gippsland districts. There's a coastal hazard warning for abnormally high tides in parts of east Gippsland, western south Gippsland and central districts. For the state, mostly cloudy with scattered showers over southern and mountain districts, isolated showers over the northern plains. For Melbourne, cloudy, the very high chance of showers, most likely during the afternoon and evening, with a top today of 14 degrees. Tomorrow, showers increasing 16. Tuesday, showers also 16. Wednesday, mostly sunny 15. Partly cloudy on Thursday, also 15. Right now in Melbourne, it's 12 degrees. ABC News.
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7: Good morning, 11:05. We do have Behind the Wheel coming up. The Shitbox Rally is on right now. It is an epic journey. It goes from Port Douglas to Melbourne. And the cars that actually make it to Melbourne will be auctioned off next Saturday, with all proceeds going to Cancer Council for Cancer Research. There is an official definition of a crappy car for the purposes of this race. It's a car worth less than $1,500. That doesn't include its rego or all of those things. And I want to know, did you ever drive an old bomb that you absolutely loved, but it was, you know, not the best car maybe? Dan Salmon, who was just in last hour, said he had a 1978 Mitsubishi Sigma. He called it Emma, and that came from a Simpsons episode where the car was so bad they sort of hit it with a broom, saying, "Go Emma, go Emma." So he called it Emma. But it did finish. Emma was finished when his brother drove her into a ditch. That was the end of Emma. So I'd love to know, describe the old bomb that

0: you absolutely loved. You probably had a name for your old bomb. I'd love to hear more, and we'll talk about that. We're also going to talk about all of these new brands that have flooded into the Australian market when it comes to cars. Well, what happens? What do you need to do to survive? Are some of our favourite brands actually going to be lost in the wake of these new influx of brands? 0437 774 774. Describe your old bomb, or 1300 222 774. Let's do our weather right now, though. Tom Anderson is here from the Weather Bureau. G'day, Tom.
1: Good morning, Lisa.
0: It was pretty chilly, but tell us what's in store for today.
1: Yeah, a little bit more of the same. We're looking at temperatures around the state being low teens probably throughout the day, but the main thing is it's going to be very windy, so that's keeping that temperatures outside of what it feels like is a lot cooler. We're already seeing some pretty strong gusts about. We've got, as mentioned before, some severe weather warnings out for the high country for damaging winds, but we also have coastal wind warnings. So we're just seeing some pretty strong winds all the way across the state, and that is going to continue, unfortunately, into Monday and Tuesday morning. Otherwise, we're going to have some showery conditions as well. We won't see too much rainfall today. It's more so about the southwest or the northeast of the state. Might see between 10 and 20 millimetres today around the Warrnambool area, and then possibly up in the higher country, but noting that the snow level is around about 1,000 metres today, so a lot of that showery activity about the high country will fall as snow, so keep topping up what they've got up there.
0: Wow. And then what do we expect for the rest of the week and into next weekend, Tom?
1: So we are going to see conditions getting better by about Wednesday. We should be seeing some more settled conditions. We'll see that the wind and the showers ease Tuesday night, and then by Wednesday it should be probably partly cloudy, but mostly settled and sunny. And then coming into the weekend, it's going to be back to a bit of a belter, really. We're expecting those probably cooler mornings, but sunny and settled conditions over the weekend for next weekend.
0: Yes, I'm like literally wearing pretty much ski gear at the moment, Tom.
1: Yeah, me too.
0: I have got nothing left.
1: Two socks.
0: Love your work. Thank you so much, Tom.
1: No, thank you.
0: Tom Anderson there from the Weather Bureau. It is 11:08. Coming up, we're going to do Behind the Wheel. We're talking about old bombs because the Shitbox Rally is on. It's a journey from Port Douglas to Melbourne, and basically part of the fun is, will the cars actually make it on time or not? You've described your old bomb. Jane from Laylaw says, mine is a 1999 Ford Laser. It's only done 220 clicks. I love it. Thank you, Jane. We'll do more in Behind the Wheel coming up next.
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0: 11:10. It's time to do Behind the Wheel, and we're going to start off by talking about a rally that's going from Port Douglas to Melbourne. It's going to take a whole week because pretty much everyone is driving an old bomb. We've got two loose units in a VT Commodore. We've got Beetlebug, who are in a 2002 Volkswagen Beetle, and a Catchy Laser is the name for one team in a 1989 KE Ford Laser. Would love to hear if you had a beautiful old bomb that you'd like to do a shout out to. 0437 774 774.
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0: Great to have your company. We do have Toby Hagen here. Toby is a professional motoring writer, so he may accept travel and accommodation from manufacturers to attend events or test drives. Toby's committed to accuracy and fairness in all his reporting and retains editorial independence in all the content he makes. G'day, Toby.
6: Morning, Lisa.
0: When I say classic bomb of a car, what comes to mind for you, Toby?
6: I gravitate to the first car I ever bought, which was a

0: bright yellow Mitsubishi Sigma, and I think that would be a cool car to do something like that rally in. I reckon it'd be all right.
1: Do you reckon it would have made it? It's quite a long distance.
0: No, I don't think there's any chance it would have made it, but it would have been fun trying. And I think that's part of all of this is the I've had some friends who've done it. I've long wanted to do it. It'd be such an amazing event because I love being in the outback anyway, and doing it in a car that's going to be a real challenge, I think, would be amazing. But part of it is the getting to know people around you, helping out when cars fail, because they do inevitably fail. And I believe the organisers take along some spares, so if things start going wrong, as in spare cars, not spare parts. They take entire spare cars, and you can take one of them when yours eventually dies. So it's all that sort of stuff. I just think it'd be fun.
1: And I think it'd be so fun.
0: And a $1,500 limit of purchasing a car, straight away you're buying an old bomb. Like, it's going to be something that's pretty ordinary and probably not in great shape. So obviously, you want to buy something that's in as good mechanical shape as possible. You're not worried about the body at all. You're worried about mechanical shape. But even that's a challenge for $1,500.
1: Toby, if you go on one of these rallies, is it expected that you're sort of fixing up your car as you go?
0: I think so. I mean, as I said, I've never done one. But, yeah, absolutely. Things are going to go wrong. And, the mates I've spoken to who've done it say, all sorts of issues start happening. But equally, you've got other people there. Everyone sort of chips in and tries to help out, because it's not necessarily about winning. It's about trying to obviously raise some money for charity, have a bit of fun in the outback, do something. I guess taking a lot of people out of their comfort zone is an enormous part of it. And it is a genuine challenge in a car like that. I think a lot of people are used to doing that sort of touring in a well-kitted out, near new four-wheel drive that can do those sorts of roads relatively easily. So suddenly doing it in something that's two-wheel drive only for starters and in pretty ordinary nick to start with is a big, big challenge.
1: 13 past 11 on ABC Radio. You're with Lisa Leong. We're doing Behind the Wheel with Toby Hagen. We're talking about the Shitbox Rally, which is on right now. And Richard from Sandringham has called in 1300 222 774, and you've done it a while ago, Richard.
2: Yes. Hi, Lisa and Toby. Yeah, we did the rally back in 99. We had a 99 Fairlane. We did it in 2019, and we drove from Melbourne to Townsville via Birdsville. And
1: how did you go? Tell us about your car.
2: The Fairlane that we had was an old, really old. It's an old AU Fairlane that we bought for $600, and it took a bit more money to get it roadworthy, but we got there, and we got there without too many troubles. We didn't actually even have a flat tyre. We bought some new sort of truck tyres for it, so it was good on that front. It had a few issues, but we got there without any problems.
1: And Richard, did you have to tinker with it yourself?
2: Oh yeah. We're actually on the rally. We're pretty well supported because there's groups of support people that we basically broke up into little buddy groups, and there's support mechanics that look at the cars if they break down, and there's sort of trailers that take them to the night camp every day if they can't make it under their own steam. They're it's such a great experience. We still reflect on it, and I'd love to do it again actually one day.
1: Richard, you can take Toby. Toby, doesn't that sound fantastic?
0: It does, and I had a car that I sold about a year ago that only sold for $1,500, and I wanted to try and take it in that rally, but the problem was it was all-wheel drive, and you're not allowed all-wheel drive cars in it. So someone said, disconnect the rear drive shafts and you'll be away, but it was all too hard. I just sold it separately and pocketed the $1,500. But I will do it one day for sure. I want to do it in something very different, though, and I haven't thought what that is. Obviously, the budget sort of restricts you in terms of where you can go, but something a little bit quirky I think would be fun.
1: I will sponsor you, Toby, if you do it.
0: Great, we're on. Deal.
1: All right, and we're just going to get one more tip here. Peter's going to give you a tip because Peter's done it as well. G'day, Peter.
3: Hi, how are you going?
1: Pretty good. Now, what was the car that you did the rally in last month?
3: 1987 Ford Meteor station wagon, Mildura to Currumba, and then Townsville.
1: And what tip would you give Toby in doing this rally next year?
3: I don't think you can under-prepare. you've really got to anticipate everything that that might go wrong and be flexible when things do go wrong. So be patient with yourself and others. And remember that it's all for a great cause too. So we raised more than $20,000 in contributions for the Cancer Council. So it's not just about, you know, doing a great thing and seeing Australia, but it's also for a great cause.
1: Peter, give us one crazy thing that happened that you said, you know, that you needed to be prepared for.
3: I suppose what goes on the rally stays on the rally.
1: I love that.
3: But for us, it was more because we couldn't go up the Birdsville track and you had to get used to some pretty tough sort of camping conditions and sleeping in the tent and being wet. But what was crazy I found was, you know, driving across Australia from Melbourne to the Gulf of Carpentaria in 5 days and then just getting to Corumba and seeing, you know, the top end open out in front of you. That was pretty extraordinary.
1: Peter, yeah. I reckon, Toby, see, this sounds absolutely like you, Toby.
0: No, it does, absolutely. And I've driven on most of the roads I've done, I've done them multiple times, and I love it every time I go out there. And that variation you get from, you know, the top end of South Australia, for example, the northern part of South Australia, which I think is one of the most desolate parts of the country, and then when you get to the top end and it's suddenly a lot greener and you know, you've got the red dirt and all that sort of stuff, it's amazing. So, yeah, jealous already.
1: Thank you so much, Peter. And we've got a texter here saying, my son is currently doing the Shitbox Rally to raise money for ovarian cancer for his late wife. That's from Ray in Mount Eliza. So all going to a good cause. Toby, I mentioned, I think it was a couple of weekends ago, we were talking about the influx of new brands into the Australian market. And so I wanted to look at the flip side, which is, are there brands in danger, Toby? Are there makers who might not actually go the distance with all of these newfangled new brands?
0: I think absolutely. And look, you see the market, the Australian market evolve every decade. We see new brands come in and we see old brands go out. And I guess one of the highest profile has been Holden, which left 5-odd years ago. And, you know, once the pressure starts increasing, once the competition starts getting so much more intense, that's when things can obviously make it challenging for brands. Australia has one of the most, one of the broadest new car brand or spread of new car brands in the world in terms of we get cars from all over the world. We get them from Asia, obviously, from Europe, from America, all over the place. So suddenly we've got this amazing number of brands, 65 to 70 brands, depending on whether you count trucks and how the day you count them on. And we've got a lot more coming, another 10 or 12 brands over the next year or two is the expectation. So, you know, we're already seeing pressure, some brands under pressure. The importer of Peugeot, for example, a company called Inchcape, which looks after Subaru and one of the Chinese brands, Deepal, another Chinese brand as well, Foton, but they announced they would be handing back the Peugeot franchise for Australia. Now, Stellantis, which is the parent company of Peugeot, has said that brand will continue. They just haven't told us how the brand will continue. But that's an indication of the pressure that's occurring. We saw Citroen pull out of the market last year. So, it's inevitably, we will see some brands go. Some of them will be these new brands. Some of them will be existing brands that we've known for a long time.
1: Is that a worry for people who might be buying these cars before they disappear?
0: Yeah, look, the challenge, obviously the challenge, with a car, we expect after-sales support. So, once the brand leaves the country, they don't necessarily have the incentive's not there for them to go looking after customers as much as they maybe did previously. Australian consumer law should look after you, but you've only got to look online and see that some former Holden owners aren't necessarily stoked with the ability to get parts as they were, they didn't find it as easy as they did previously. So, it is potentially a concern. As I said, consumer law is there to try and back people up, but at the end of the day, if it's more difficult, then it's obviously leaves a bit of a sour taste. You can also have impacts with residual values. I mean, once a brand has disappeared and it sort of falls off people's radar, then potentially that car might be worth less than what it was if it had a vibrant presence here at the moment. So it's all a bit of a challenge.
1: Toby, what sort of research should we be doing then if we're trying to figure out what type of

0: part to buy?
1: Yeah, I mean, this is tricky. It is a challenge because no one can guess. You know, you can sit there and look at it and say, okay, these are the brands that are most under pressure. And certainly some of the Japanese brands at the moment have seen some big sales drops and they're coming under enormous pressure. Because if you look at the market they were playing in, essentially Japanese cars were, they're known for good value. They're great value cars. And suddenly we've got all these new Chinese brands that have come in offering essentially better value in terms of cheaper cars, more bang for buck. So suddenly they're under a lot of pressure. But trying to pick which one of those brands is going to be around in future, that's when it gets a lot trickier. I'd be looking at things like, is the brand attached to a bigger group? So, for example, we've got Geely, which is one of the big players of the Chinese market. Now, Geely has a whole bunch of different brands associated with it, including Volvo, for example, Polestar, and others. So it's so you look at that and say, okay, well, Geely's a big player. They're probably not going to necessarily die off. Will some of their brands die off? Who knows? Some of their smaller brands. But given you've got the parent company here, Geely, which is already getting some pretty impressive sales in Australia, well, maybe they'll want to look after those customers, make sure everyone's okay. Whereas some of the smaller brands, some of the ones that don't have as big a footprint in China, for example, well, what are they going to be like down the track? And that's when it gets a bit more challenging. But, you know, at the end of the day, as I said, no one can accurately predict which brands are going to be here, which brands are going to go. But I'd be stunned if we didn't lose a significant number. When I say significant number, you know, at least 5, possibly 10 brands over the next 5-odd years, possibly 10 years. But I would suspect, I would expect something like that to disappear, given the competitiveness in the market.
0: Is there one that you're a bit sad or sentimental about, Toby, that might possibly go?
1: Well, I think at the moment, no, not really. And I keep coming back to people say, oh, you know, but what if some of these Japanese brands, a Nissan or a Mitsubishi or something, what if they don't survive? They've made some great cars over the years. Absolutely, they have. And they're still making some great cars now. But I go back to Holden and I say, well, hang on a minute, Holden. Australians had an enormous love affair with Holden. Holden was here from 1948. At one point, it had more than half the market. You know, only 15, 20 years ago, they had 20% of the market. So it was an enormous brand. It impacted a lot of Australians. They obviously manufactured a lot of cars here. That's now disappeared, and there are very few people today shedding a tear about that. Sure, some of the enthusiasts are, but the reality is that we've all moved on and said, okay, there are other cars now in the market that are doing the job I want. So, you know, yes, we'll probably miss some of those brands and the sentimentality that surrounds them, but ultimately there is so much competition in the market. I think the ability for Australians to buy a car that suits their needs will still be there, even if we lose some of those brands down the track.
0: Okay, 24 past 11, 774... ABC Melbourne, and you're with Lisa Leong. We're doing Behind the Wheel with Toby Hagen. We're going to open up the Hagen hotline. It's 1-300-222-774 or 0437-774-774. If you've been thinking about purchasing a car and you're tossing up between a couple of options, you can ring up our hotline and Toby will talk you through it. 1-300-222-774, the Hagen hotline is open. Okay, 0437-774-774 is our text line and 1-300-222-774 is our phone line. The hotline is open. Paul from Mount Beauty has texted in to say, hi, Toby and Lisa. What do you know about the new Subaru all-electric Trail Seeker? Looks like an Outback. Quick review, please, Toby. That's from Paul.
1: Yeah, a lot of people have been likening it to a... essentially an electric version of the Subaru Outback. Mm. I have not driven the Trail Seeker, but I have driven the Toyota equivalent, so the BZ4X Touring. So the same car, just with different badges on them. They come out of the same factory and everything. And yeah, it's a solid car. I mean, it's if you have a look at the Subaru Solterra, which has been on sale in Australia for a year, 18 months, something like that, and it's essentially a slightly bigger version of that car. It's got a bit of a bigger back end on it to give more space in the boot and so on, and a little bit more reseat headroom. So, as I said, my experience with the Toyota version is it certainly drives very well performance-wise. It's got dual motors. It's got a heap of performance acceleration, 0-100 in, can't remember what it was, 4.8 seconds, somewhere around that, but a lot quicker than anyone's going to need in a car like that. Doesn't have a spare wheel, so it takes a little bit of the Subaru Outback adventureness out of the equation. But it is a, as I said, the Toyota version was certainly a solid thing. 70-odd grand, though, so it's not super cheap. And keep in mind that in that market, in that sort of mid

0: SUV segment, there is a lot of activity at the moment from Chinese players through to Tesla and obviously some of the other brands. You know, Mazda, for example, has got a thing called the CX-6e coming out shortly, which is going to be playing in a similar market.
1: All right. I hope that answers your question, Paul. Thank you for that. All right. Our hotline is open 1-300-222-774. Adam writes, I heard that people who have bought new Chinese cars, insurance companies might not be insuring them. Please ask Toby. Have you heard of this, Toby?
0: I haven't heard of any of that. No, certainly with some, I've found my own experience and chatting to a few other people with some electric cars, and this isn't a Chinese car thing, but some electric cars, I know some insurance companies want to charge crazy premiums. I've had it happen to me personally where I was looking at it going, I'm not about to pay, you know, $3,000 or $4,000 to insure the car. And then I go over to another one and it's $1,100. So it's a lot cheaper. So, and that's a little bit to do with, and I guess where I'm coming from with this is a lot of the Chinese cars are obviously electric or plug-in hybrid. And part of the reason we're seeing some of these high costs for insurance on EVs is because of some misconceptions within the industry, within the pet repair industry and so on, that the car industry generally is trying to tackle. They're trying to say to them, hang on, that's a minor damage to a car. It's not a write-off. The car is absolutely repairable. But in some instances, they've been writing cars off that have got fairly minor damage because they're worried about damage to the battery packs. But as I said, that is being tackled within the industry to try and show repairers that they can indeed be repaired.
1: The hotline is open. It is 28 past 11 at the moment. We're doing Behind the Wheel. You're with Lisa Leong and Toby Hagen, motoring writer. And Mem is here. Hello, Mem.
2: Hello.
1: What's your question for Toby?
2: Toby, I have a Volvo XC70 2008 D5. And I absolutely love it. I wanted to keep it forever, but she's been having a few problems. And I want to know, what can I replace her with?
1: Oh, ma'am. I hate that feeling, isn't it, when you just love your car?
2: Yeah.
0: I actually... I owned one of them, but not with that engine. I had the inline six cylinder petrol engine, not the diesel engine, but I did own one for a couple of years. And I know why you love that sort of car. Like they were a bit heavy and sloppy to drive, but they were practical. They were big. They had and I found them handy for putting things on the roof. And this is something, you buy a big SUV these days, you want to put a kayak or a mountain bike or something on the roof, and you need a ladder to get up there because they're so high. Whereas that wasn't. I could easily put the things on the roof and keep moving. But in terms of what to replace it with, unfortunately, that market is sort of as in the you know, a Subaru Outback's what we touched on earlier, which is that essentially a wagon that's been raised a little bit, which was what the XC70 was. It was a family wagon that had some slightly higher suspension and a bit more of that adventurous look to the design. So, you know, Subaru Outback's one of the ones that kicks on in that market. BYD's just launching a thing called the Sealed 6, which is a wagon, but it's not going to have that luxury feeling that I'm guessing you're probably, or sorry, not going to have the luxury badge that you're probably chasing.
2: It is a challenge. It was the most comfortable car, and I love the weight of it. It's, you know, solid and safe, and a friend's just bought a Subaru Forester, and family members just bought an Outback, and so I'm tempted with the Subaru.
0: Well, Outback's one way to go, but, you know, the funny, talking about safety, and obviously Volvo, you know, one of the big points of Volvo is they put a lot of effort into safety and it usually pays off. But the reality is that in the, what are we looking at, 18 years since your car was produced, a lot has changed with safety. And the reality is a modern car is likely to be far safer than what your Volvo was back then, even if it doesn't have that feeling of solidity. And some of that is around the weightiness of the car. But, you know, again, a modern hybrid or EV, they're going to have a fair bit of weight behind them with the battery packs and so on. So there'll be options out there, but I can't think of a whole lot in the luxury space, you know, unless you're looking at something like a BMW i4, for example, like the luxury version of the 3 Series or 4 Series BMW, the electric version, sorry, of them. Those sorts of things, but you're getting up around $100,000 for those. So yes, something around the Subaru Outback size is going to be more like it, or some of the Chinese options. As I said, that BYD.
2: Yeah, we live in the bush, and so electric's not really viable. But hybrid, I've got to do research about hybrids.

0: Maybe.
1: Yeah, I mean, just the living in the bush, and so it's funny. Once you start chatting to people who live in the bush, and you say, "How many kilometres do you drive a day?" And most of them aren't driving more than 500 a day. A lot of people I find out there have solar, so it's easy for them to charge for nothing or not much. And I think the biggest issue with EVs for people in the bush is a lack of a spare tyre on almost all of them. That'd be, for me, the biggest challenge. The charging for a lot of people, I find, wouldn't be as much of a challenge, depending on, you know, obviously if you're doing 1,000 kilometres and a hit in really remote areas, then it becomes a bit more of a challenge. But for a lot of people, they'd be able to get away with an EV. So don't rule out an EV is all I'm saying. It's but, you know, there's a heap of hybrids these days that'll do the trick, particularly plug-in hybrids. But, yeah, you've got to keep them topped up all the time in terms of charge them regularly to utilise the battery capacity rather than running them on petrol alone.
0: All right, ma'am, I hope that helps steer you a little bit. We're going to push on now, but thank you so much for your call and good luck. And I'm sorry to say that you have to say goodbye to your beautiful Volvo. Now, Stephen is here from Hopper Crossing. G'day, Stephen.
2: G'day, how are you?
0: Good. Tell me about your question for Toby, Stephen.
2: I got an i30. It's the model that looks like a bit of a spaceship. And it's a hybrid.
1: Yep.
2: Right. Now, it's got three things, eco and sport and smart. Okay, I'm planning to do a trip along the Great Ocean Road and back along the Princess Highway, one of my trips, and I'm just wondering what mode I should drive it. It's hybrid.
1: Yeah, cool. You're probably, to be honest, not going to notice an enormous difference. Obviously, eco mode is designed to reduce fuel use ever so slightly. The way it'll do that is partly dulling the throttle response, so your throttle won't be quite as sharp. You'll have to push a bit harder to get the same result. So essentially, it can use a fraction less fuel because you're not being quite as aggressive with the engine. But the other thing that eco does is it tends to, in a lot of cars, and I'm pretty sure it's the same in the Hyundai, is it will also reduce the or take a bit of a load off the air conditioning. So on a, you know, in winter, for example, or in even on a 20-25 degree day, it'll be fine. On a 35-40 degree day, you might notice it's not pumping out quite as the air's not quite as cool as it might be. So eco mode should theoretically do it for you. As I said, I find them a little bit doughy in terms of the throttle response. But otherwise, I'd just go, normally there'd be a normal mode as well. So, or smart in the hybrid, actually smart, I think, is essentially the normal mode. So, you know, the idea with smart is that it will look at how you're driving. It will look at whether you're wanting to do some sporty overtaking or on a winding road, and it will adjust the drive mode accordingly as you drive. So that's sort of an in-between, a best of both worlds. But if saving fuel is your ultimate aim, then obviously the eco mode is potentially going to be the better option.
0: Oh, good one. Thank you, Stephen from Hopper Crossing. Good luck with that big trip. It sounds fun going on the ocean road as well. Louise has got a question for you, Toby, which is, what's the future of Corolla looking like, and is there something comparable in drivability?
1: Oh, yeah, there's lots in that small hatchback space. Obviously, the Toyota Corolla has a bunch of natural competitors, Hyundai i30, as that caller before had, Mazda 3, those sorts of cars, and they all still exist. But whereas they used to be big, big volume cars, these days they're not, because a lot of people have gravitated to SUVs. And Toyota now has a car called the Corolla Cross, which is a way to keep the Corolla nameplate running into the SUV sphere. So I would expect to still see future Corollas or new Corollas in future, but it's not going to be anything like the volume player it was previously. And as I said, the Corolla Cross, the SUV version, is the one that's tending to fill that space a little bit. That whole small hatchback or small car market has gravitated more towards SUVs. So a lot of people now are buying a Hyundai Kona, a Toyota Corolla Cross, a Mazda CX-30, those sorts of vehicles. But obviously the Chinese have infiltrated that market too, in terms of, you know, they tend to come in undercut, and you've got things like a Chery Tiggo 4, and, you know, MG has got a bunch of cars in that end of the market. There's a lot going on in that smaller end of the market, but, you know, as I said, still think we're going to see Corollas, just not as many of them on the road.
0: And this one from Christine.

0: that Stellantis, the parent company, will say we'll control it ourselves. Stellantis also in Australia looks after Alfa Romeo, Leapmotor, one of their Chinese brands, Jeep, for example. So they've already got obviously dealer networks, back end support, all of that stuff set up for those brands. So they could theoretically just bring Peugeot into the fold on that front as well.
1: And Toby, if you are going to do the car rally for next year, we've got some suggestions for you for cars. So Dax has said you could do it in a Mini Moke.
0: Nice. That'd be very dusty.
1: But I guess because you're tall, your head could just stick out. And then Castlemaine Davo says something different. Toby, what about a Trabant or a Citroen 2CV?
0: A Deschevaux, Citroen Deschevaux would be a bit of fun. That would be cool indeed. And the Deschevaux, weirdly, I mean, you'd have to find one, obviously, and I think getting one for $1,500 would be the challenge because these days they're a little bit collectible. But they were pretty well set up for poor quality roads. So that could actually be a surprisingly good option. The Trabant would be a bit of fun. So that'd be cool. And something quirky like that, I think I'll skip the Mini Moke just for the dust intrusion. But
1: not good for your asthma. Thank you so much, Toby.
0: Pleasure. Thanks, Lisa.
1: Toby Hagen there, motoring writer. And a shout out to Michael in Castlemaine says he's got two girlfriends from Castlemaine who are doing the rally now, Shazza and Razza, in a red station wagon. We'll talk about your old bombs, and we'll continue that conversation on ABC Radio. You're with Lisa Leong. It is 11:38 right now. There's a flood advice warning from Victoria Emergency for possible flooding at Docker Road Bridge along the King River. Water levels could reach the minor flood level tonight, which is Sunday night, and there's a chance of further rises with rain forecast in the coming days. If you're in the area, you should stay informed and be ready to act if your situation changes. It is 11:39 right now on ABC Radio. If you're feeling bone tired, have you ever looked at your cortisol levels? We have Associate Professor of Medical Sciences coming in, and she's going to answer all of your questions about cortisol. Dr. Teresa Larkin, 1-300-222-774, if you want to start calling in for that. But right now, a bit of Stevie Wonder for Once in My Life. 11:39, ABC Radio. You're with Lisa Leong. We're here until 12. Good morning.

0: once in my life. 11:42, ABC 774, Melbourne and across Victoria. You're with Lisa Leong. The Shipbox Rally is on right now, an epic journey from Port Douglas to Melbourne. It started yesterday. They'll make it to Melbourne and then there'll be a big auction next Saturday with all proceeds going to Cancer Council for cancer research. An old bomb, as described by this rally, is a car worth less than $1,500. And I wanted to know, talk me through your old bomb. Bernie has called through. Hello, Bernie.
1: How are you going?
0: Pretty good. What was your old bomb?
1: Well, I don't reckon it was an old bomb, but it fit in the class, in the category you're plastic buying it as. In my first car I bought in late 1981, it was a 1962 EJ Holden, and I paid $100 for it.
0: Wow.
1: The next year I drove it all around top of Victoria into New South Wales, into Queensland, and right up to Cairns and then across to Mareeba. And then I turned around and came home. And on the home trip, it took me 2 weeks driving at 50 mile an hour. I used a litre of oil every 100 kilometres and finally got it home, and it cost me $60 for a new motor and $60 and a carton of beer to get it put in.
0: That is an incredible story, Bernie. I love that so much. The beautiful car. What did it have a name, Bernie, or was it just EJ Holden?
1: It was the old Super Apple. Because I was an apple picker at that stage. But I had it for 5 years and I sold it for $100. So I got my money back.
0: Oh, and that's a beautiful end to the story as well. Thank you, Bernie. Diane is here as well. Hello. Hi. Diane. Hi.
2: Thank you for taking my call. This is a funny story, really. My husband never serviced the cars properly, and I was taking the children to school one morning, and I didn't like them to talk to me while I was driving. And my second son said, Mom, I said, no, don't talk to me while I'm driving. Mom, but anyway, we stopped outside the school, and they got out, and my son had lost the sole of his shoe. It had gone through the floor. And that car lasted for years, and my husband riveted a piece of metal in the back well of the car.
0: Oh, wow.
2: But another time I was taking them shopping, and I parked the car outside the shopping centre, and when I went to get in and started, it wouldn't go. But my husband had altered the engine from, it had an engine in the back. It was a 750 Renault. And I rang the RACV and from the chemist, and he said, well, this reason why your car doesn't work is it has no battery. And I said, yes, it is. My husband put it in the boot because it was originally next to the motor in the back of the car. And it was so funny to think that I'd driven there and he thought I had no battery. But that car lasted for years. It really did. Really did.
0: It sounds like a character, and it sounds like it was part of your family, Diane. That's what I love.
2: It was, actually, and I used to take a lady shopping in Caulfield, and she used to say the Hail Marys when she got in. I used to have to pump the brakes to work. My goodness, it wouldn't last on the road very long now, would it?
0: But, Diane, what a beautiful part of the family as well. So the characters of our old bombs, shall we say. But that's a great story. Thank you, Diane. And we've got Barry here as well. G'day, Barry.
3: G'day, yes. When I was young, I was probably 17, 18. 16, I would be. 17. Anyway, we went to Perth and we decided we'll go from Geelong. We left at 4 in the morning, got to Kemba 10 at night. We were in an old EH Holden. My mother asked the mechanic, oh, will it be all right? And he said, well, not really. You've only got 3 cylinders because it's wrecked. The fourth one's finished. But anyway, you might make it. So I couldn't guarantee it, but, and so anyway, we went off. We got to Perth all right. On the third day, we whipped in. We got to Meriden on the second night, and was only 60 miles from there. And then when we got to Perth, the roads were unsealed for a couple of hundred miles, 300 miles, because in those days they didn't have sealed roads. Then when we got to Perth, we drove around Perth a bit and we went down Albany and back. And then by the time we'd done Albany and back, which is, I don't know, a couple of hundred miles, it decided to die. And so we got the, we took it to Melville Motors. They were very good. And anyway, we got it fixed, £200 at the time, and new motor, everything.
0: And you made the distance. And that's the most important thing. And I love the fact that you had a go and you weren't sure whether you're going to make it, a bit like the car rally that's going on right now. If the car does make it from Port Douglas to Melbourne in this big car rally that's going right on at the moment for Cancer Council for Cancer Research, then it will be auctioned off. And that will happen next Saturday. Thank you for all your calls. Thank you, Barry, for your call this morning as well. It is 11:48. If you're feeling really tired, have you ever looked at your cortisol levels? What has this got to do with anything? We will find out more next. And you can ask your questions, 1-300-222-774. Dr. Teresa Larkin is Associate Professor of Medical Sciences. She'll be with you next.
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8: Sundays with Lisa Leong.
0: Cortisol. Maybe you've got some questions. Maybe there's something that you think, oh, is this a myth or not? And you want to bust it? 1-300-222-774. Let's do head to toe. Head to toe. Oh, yes, it's head to toe. We're going through our bodies and we're stopping at cortisol this morning. 1-300-222-774-0437. Well, earlier in the month, my GP asked me to do a cortisol check. It's a bit of an annoying test to do. It takes the whole day. Turns out I have four times the amount that's normal generally in the morning. And then by the time I get to midday, for some reason, I'm in this red zone. I'm eight times the normal levels of cortisol. So let's go deep on cortisol. What does it all mean? If you have any questions, 1-300-222-774. Dr. Teresa Larkin is Associate Professor of Medical Sciences at the University of Wollongong and joins you to answer all your questions. Anything we share here is general in nature. It doesn't take into account your personal circumstances, your medical situation or needs. Teresa, good morning.
9: Morning, Lisa. How are you?
0: Well, I was thought I was fine, but apparently my cortisol levels are high. So what is cortisol?
9: Yeah, so cortisol is an essential hormone for life. And we do hear about it a lot, especially recently. It's constantly produced by our adrenal glands. So they're fairly small glands that sit just on top of both of our kidneys. So one on top of the right, one on top of the left kidney. And cortisol is being secreted pretty much all the time, but the levels do change across the day. And so it's got really essential functions. The main one we hear about or we sort of associate it with is often the stress response, because we do think about cortisol when we think about chronic stress. It's there to sort of help us when a stress persists for more than a few minutes, because that first part is done by adrenaline, that real, increased stress, a bit of a fright. And so cortisol then maintains the fight or flight response. And its main functions then are really in metabolism. So making sure we've got enough glucose for a fight or flight response, because we need glucose to go to our brains for alertness. We need it to go to our muscles for energy. It has an immune function, so it actually reduces immune function, because if we think about a fight or flight response, essentially from our evolutionary aspect, that's to help us get away from something or help us to fight something. In that moment, we don't want to be running away from something and sneezing, so we want to reduce our immune function. And then also it can have ongoing effects in terms of our brain function, mental health and alertness. So yeah, overall its underlying role is to make sure glucose or sugar is available for us when we are in a stress situation, because any stress is an increased energy need.
0: And why should we care about it? Why do we even need to test for our cortisol levels?
9: So most people don't. So it's quite unusual that someone would get their cortisol tested. So it's very interesting that you did, because it usually doesn't tell us a lot. Because if someone has, you know, symptoms of tiredness, fatigue, you know, putting on weight, things like that, there are so many things that can be attributed to. And definitely chronic stress is one of those, or poor sleeping or physical inactivity. There are many, many things. Cortisol is often just the messenger. So it's the messenger of chronic stress. And it is then having effects on the body in itself. But the only way that we can affect our cortisol is really to affect that initial chronic stress. So the stressors that are causing our cortisol to be dysregulated. Obviously, I don't know your personal circumstances, but there are a couple of, fairly rare though, there are a couple of health conditions that cause either too high or too low cortisol. And then you would get that checked, but they're sort of related to specific symptoms. You know, if you had Cushing's disease, that's generally from a pituitary tumour, which I don't think you would have. And, you know, and that's where you get these changes to how your fat and muscle is. You've got skin that bruises easily, you know, lots of quite specific things. And then you can measure your cortisol by looking at it in the urine, because it's a hormone. It passes through into our urine. You can do a dexamethasone test, which I'm not sure if that's what you did, where you can take a dose of this synthetic corticosteroid in the night and see if that triggers a negative feedback to stop your cortisol being produced the next morning. So you would want to find a lowered amount of cortisol the next morning. But it's also interesting, because what you brought up as well is about your the increase in the morning. That's called the cortisol awakening response. And we all have that. It's good to have a healthy one, because that's basically our body's alarm clock. It's giving us all this energy first thing in the morning so that we can be alert and active during the daylight hours. Because another one of the functions of cortisol is really about telling the rest of our body when it's dark and when it's light, when we should be active, when we should be resting.
0: Sounds very busy, so yeah, doesn't it, cortisol? It's got a lot of things it's doing. It's very busy. We've got Terry on the line here from Brunswick. Hello, Terry.
6: Hi, how are you going?
0: Good. You've got a question for Teresa Larkin.
6: So I am currently going through a period where I'm very, very highly stressed. And I'm just wondering if it's worth actually having my cortisol levels monitored by bloods or urine during a time when I know I'm stressed. I've been given a prescription from my doctor for Valium, which I'm obviously not using too much, because when I'm at work, I get quite shaky, and I was finding it quite difficult. It was like my entire body was trembling. So, is there a natural way to manage cortisol, and does Valium actually reduce your cortisol levels, or does it just counteract the effects?
0: All right, you ready to have a crack at all these? This is Dr. Teresa Larkin, Associate Professor of Medical Sciences at the University of Wollongong. All right, what do you think
9: lots
0: of Terry's questions?
9: Good questions there. Yeah, so Terry, so first of all, it's not likely that a doctor will monitor your cortisol levels. So if you did that, the best way is to actually collect your urine for a whole 24-hour period and see how much is coming through in each 24-hour period, or you need to do your bloods at the same time every day. What the cortisol is that messenger, but you yourself are experiencing the effects. And so that's usually enough that a medical professional will go on to try and target the initial problem. So the Valium in itself isn't really going to affect the cortisol directly. So the Valium can have, you know, a relaxation effect on your muscles, on your brain activity, things like that. But if it's helping to de-stress you or lower your reactivity, then that's also a good thing. And we've all experienced that, you know, when we've got chronic stress, when we're highly strung, we're more snappy. And that's because cortisol increases the effects of adrenaline, which is that instant fight or flight. But you're right in that there are some things that we can do ourselves to really help with cortisol.

0: cortisol. And so one of the first things is to really try and align to circadian rhythms, so to that daylight cycle. And this has also come up in social media and, you know, recently, but it's very true that morning sun is really important for us. So getting some morning sun, trying to be active and have movement and exercise and do most of your eating during daylight hours, and ultimately or ideally no night screens, blue light at night. Trying to align to the natural day, night, or, you know, light, dark cycle, that really helps our cortisol. We can also do things to stimulate it safely and ensure that it increases but then comes back down. So something like exercise, when you get yourself, you know, moving, that actually does stimulate cortisol because we need to, we're essentially in that fight or flight situation. We need more blood flowing to our muscles. But then when we finish the exercise, we resolve it. And then all of those classic de-stressing things like social activities, self-soothing like mindfulness, meditation, breath work, even doing things that are creative activities or cognitive activities like journaling, all of those things actually make changes in our brain that do lower our stress response, which will then lower cortisol.
1: Thank you so much, Terry, for your questions.
0: Yeah, I hope that you can get some relief.
1: Yeah, thank you. And Lorraine was just wondering why I did it. And I think it was because I was not sleeping. So, and I did the spit test. So,
0: Interesting.
1: Yeah. And I will never do it again because it was annoying. And maybe that's what was stressing me out, was actually taking the test.
0: that's so interesting because they do say that with all of those tests, yeah, you've got this extra stress.
1: Yes,
0: and
1: it was.
0: You can measure cortisol
1: really stressful.
0: In saliva as well. But it's.
1: Yes.
0: It's not as reliable because it's just that one-off.
1: Yeah.
0: Don't let that stress you even more, though.
1: Well, thank you so much for giving us a little bit of insight into cortisol.
0: No worries. Enjoy your day.
1: Dr. Teresa Larkin there, Associate Professor of Medical Sciences at the University of Wollongong. And that was our head-to-toe segment. A big thank you to Alice, our producer, doing such a wonderful job. Thank you for sharing all of your stories about your old cars, beloved, part of the family and all. Don't forget that the FIFA World Cup is happening just as we are speaking. And ABC Sport will cover all of that on the radio as well. It is 12 o'clock. It is news time on ABC Radio. I'll speak to you next Sunday, 12 o'clock.
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6: ABC News with Miriam McDonald. Good afternoon. A community vigil will be held in the Western Victorian town of Donald this afternoon to remember 13-year-old Layla Jeffrey. Matt Neal reports.
7: Layla Jeffrey was last seen on McCracken Street in Donald on July 4th. She was reported missing by a family member the following day. A major search of bushland on Thursday recovered human remains believed to be that of the missing 13-year-old. Police arrested a 16-year-old boy on Friday and charged him with one count of murder last night. He's been remanded in custody and will reappear in court later this year. The death of Layla Jeffrey has rocked the small Donald community. Locals are expected to gather this afternoon at a town hall for a prayer vigil in her honour.
6: A 16-year-old footballer who suffered concussion during an on-field incident at a local league match in Western Victoria yesterday is recovering in hospital. Yvette Gray reports.
8: Emergency services were called to the football oval in Japarit yesterday afternoon after the boy received a knock to the back of his head during a tackle in the under-17s match between Horsham Saints and Southern Melli Thunder. The Horsham player suffered concussion and was assisted by off-duty doctors, volunteers and medically trained members from both clubs until paramedics arrived. Ambulance Victoria says he was flown to the Royal Melbourne Hospital in a serious condition. He's now listed as stable. Club president Sally Eisen has confirmed the boy is alert and has full feeling back. The Wimmera Football Netball League says it's providing support to both clubs.
6: Police have laid a trespassing charge against a man who allegedly filmed inside the shipping container where Desi Freeman was living prior to his death in Victoria's northeast. Ashley Aldridge reports.
9: Desi Freeman was fatally shot by police at a property on Murray River Road in Tholagalong on March 30, after more than 7 months on the run. In April, footage appeared online showing the inside of the shipping container where Freeman had been living prior to his death. Victoria

0: Area police has confirmed it's charged a 43-year-old Ye man with a single count of trespassing. In a video online, the man confirmed he had been charged, saying he handed himself in to police after learning they were looking for him. The man is expected to appear in the Wodonga Magistrates Court later this year.
1: Consumer Affairs Victoria is cracking down on dodgy used car dealers as new laws are expected to come into effect this year that give the authority more powers to investigate. The state government says the new laws will make it easier to fine and prosecute odometer tampering. Consumer Affairs Minister Paul Edbrook says it's about ensuring Victorians don't get taken for a ride when they purchase a used car.
2: Alongside the new laws, Consumer Affairs Victoria will launch a statewide crackdown with a public education campaign for Victoria and a targeted compliance blitz on unlicensed traders as well.
1: The US military says it's begun launching a third round of airstrikes on Iran this week after a commercial vessel was hit in the Strait of Hormuz. Ali Crew reports.
3: The US military says the latest strikes come after a container ship was struck in the vital waterway. It says a civilian crew member is missing and the ship has been disabled due to a fire and damage to the engine room. Iran says warning shots were fired which hit the ship after it turned off its systems and diverted from the approved route as it attempted to transit the strait. Iran's Revolutionary Guards say the Strait of Hormuz is now completely closed until further notice. Iranian media is reporting explosions have been heard in the south of the country. US Central Command says Iran was given the chance to abide by the Memorandum of Understanding and the United States is now imposing a heavy cost.
1: To sport, and Jude Bellingham has starred in England's 2-1 win over Norway to progress to the semi-finals of the World Cup. ABC Sports' Amanda Shalala has more.
4: Norway was looking a little bit sluggish early on, but they came back. They scored an absolute wonder goal to go ahead in the first half through Andreas Schjelderup, and then England struck back through Jude Bellingham. England thought they had another through Harry Kane just before halftime, but he was offside, so it was ruled out correctly. Then in the second half, Norway thought they had another. This one was a little bit contentious. It went to VAR. Erling Haaland was ruled to have pushed over an England defender in the build-up to the corner, which the goal was scored from. So that was chalked off. Then we went to extra time. And Bellingham once again stepped up and delivered.
1: And Argentina has a 1-0 lead over Switzerland at half-time in their quarter-final match. To the weather now, there's a severe weather warning for damaging winds in parts of the northeast, east Gippsland and west and south Gippsland districts. For the state, mostly cloudy with scattered showers over southern and mountain districts. For Melbourne, cloudy, the very high chance of showers. We're heading for a top today of 14 degrees. Tomorrow, showers increasing 16. Tuesday, more showers about, also 16. Right now in Melbourne, it's 12 degrees. ABC News.
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8: Hawthorn and Adelaide make their move into the top four. More umpire controversy, a giant comeback to keep the season alive, and everyone's still chasing Fremantle for AFL Sunday for round 18. The Hawks look to consolidate their spot in the top four, snapping the Blues streak as interim coach Josh Fraser's winning streak comes to an end in 7 wins in a wet and controversial night.
9: Sends it up to half forward. Gunston's hitting up high at left half forward. Rolls onto his right boot. What does he see inside the 50? Kicked it in the direction of Ginnivan, who didn't take the mark. Stayed active at ground level. Threw it on his boot and bounced it home. Who needs the wizard? Jack Ginnivan's got 3 and has kicked all of Hawthorn's goals. Gives it an almighty right to Chol. And Marvi Chol climbs the pack and pulls it in from the heavens. And not even he can miss from here. No need to watch this one for Chol. Handball over the top for Greaves. And Hawthorn brings Carlton's unbeaten run under Josh Fraser to an end. The Hawks cement a top four spot and take down the Blues by 64.
8: Adelaide are on the march, 10 wins from their last 13 games, thrashing the struggling Suns and into the top four for the first time in 2026.
10: Ilthorpe flies into the pack and collides with everybody. Rankin pounces and snaps it through from 30.
11: Working his way through in difficult conditions was Yule and Ilthorpe.

0: Islamic art and that connection with architecture?
1: Yeah, it's definitely very deeply connected to architecture, but I think that's also because I think in Islamic societies, it's very important for it was important for rulers to build a lot of architecture that served the public, things like mosques and bathhouses, and so that's why they do exist in that form. It also appears, I mean, it's not just in mosques, but you
0: That's
1: definitely
0: right.
1: see it in,
0: Yeah, but you're right, and you've just jumped exactly to where my mind was going. We often think of mosques, but you're right. Where else would people have encountered Islamic art?
1: With architecture, I mean, you would see it in palaces, you'd see it in the bathhouses, but it's not just architecture. It's really permeates through a lot of different aspects of human life. You would see it in the manuscripts that I was talking about, in the ceramics, in textiles, so in clothing, in carpets, anything woven that could also have embroidery, embroidered, verses from the Quran, or even just the patterns or figures, and also in jewelry, in metal, those kinds of things.
0: Just on the text line, James from Indented Head in Victoria says, "A new history of the Silk Road is an amazing journey through history of the melding of culture and art and religion interactions was really fascinating." Hilal, you and I, we've talked about the Silk Road one Sunday night not too long ago, haven't we?
1: Yep, we
0: We
1: did.
0: did talk about the Silk Road. Also on the text line, someone says Islamic geometric pattern art inspired by M.C. Escher. One to look up, and I've had a quick look, and yes, definitely a lot of geometric art happening with that artist as well. If you've sort of come across anything, any artwork by an artist that you stop and kind of think, I wonder if that is if there's inspiration there or if there's a connection in terms of the Islamic art that we're talking about tonight. Love to hear from you. Keep your thoughts coming. You can text in on 0467 922 702. Now, textiles are one of your research interests, Hilal. Is that right?
1: Yes, I do love textiles.
0: Why were fabrics so important?
1: I think more so in the past than today. I think it's really hard for people today to understand, but textiles were a kind of symbol of where you were from, who you were in the world, your clan, your status in life, your wealth, your whole identity could be based on textiles,
0: Wow, okay.
1: and that was mainly because they didn't have, I mean, before the Industrial Revolution in the 1700s, they didn't have machines to make the textiles, so everything was handmade.
0: Handmade.
1: So it took a lot of craftsmanship, it took a lot of time, a lot of money. And so the most kind of luxurious fabrics indicated a person's wealth and their importance in society.
0: Were beautiful everyday objects just as important as grand buildings?
1: Oh yeah, definitely. It's that was really the same as with textiles, except with everyday objects like, let's say, ceramics or things like even mirrors. They weren't things that could be displayed as easily as fabrics, because they'd probably be in the home. But still, they were very important in terms of craftsmanship and art, because they often incorporated the kind of things, the aspects of Islamic art that we're talking about, things like the geometrical patterns. They weren't just on architecture, they were also on ceramics. In Turkey, there are very famous tiles called İznik tiles that have been made since about the 1500s, and they are just full of these beautiful flowers, and they're

0: geometrical patterns per se, but floral patterns also became a very important part of Islamic art because they were kind of a way of showing God's creation without showing figures. And they weren't writing, so you know, illiterate people could also appreciate, you know, a beautiful flower by looking at it.
1: If someone wanted to experience Islamic art for the first time, where would you send them, Hilal?
0: Oh, just like everywhere, really, like the whole world. But it's so hard because you have all these amazing monuments and places and museums. I mean, if we're talking about like an Aussie audience, there is an Islamic Museum of Australia.
1: In Adelaide.
0: There's one in Victoria.
1: Oh, as well. Awesome.
0: Yeah, that's where I'm from. I think there's also one in Sydney.
1: There's one opening. I don't think it's opened yet, but they're starting to hype it up. It's a while to go now, but I'm excited because I'm in Sydney. But if you're in Adelaide or you're going to head there, there is an Islamic art museum there and in Victoria as well.
0: Yeah.
1: Look, if you were to go abroad, though, there are some obvious ones that jump up. Obviously, many, countries where Islam is, you know, the dominant religion, of course, within the Middle East. Turkey is another huge one as well. But then there are some others. A friend of mine recently came back from Uzbekistan. And that is the birthplace, is it not? Someone else who we've spoken about, Hilal, is Ibn Sina.
0: Yeah.
1: From memory.
0: So, yeah. Yeah, yeah. I've been to Uzbekistan there are amazing kind of and they're not necessarily like Islamic buildings. They're called caravanserais. It was places where trade would occur. And they're still, I mean, they're these beautiful structures. You see the lapis lazuli tiles that I was talking about, tiles. Mm. So you really understand how connected the Islamic world was. But you also get to see Islamic art still being made in those places. There are little workshops of artists doing, you know, calligraphy or painting miniatures or making jewelry. So definitely Uzbekistan, but also there are a lot of mosques as well around the world. From Europe, places like Cordoba in Spain have amazing mosques in Cairo, in Egypt, and in Turkey, as you said. Yeah.
1: Yeah. And which region produced some of your favorite examples?
0: Oh, that's so difficult.
1: Come on, I'm putting you on the spot.
0: Oh, it's hard. I've seen the most Islamic art in Turkey, so I definitely have to say Turkey. But I think that I think Central Asia definitely, it's just so unique, the art in Central Asia, because of the amazing the colors that are used, the tiles, because so many precious stones come from Afghanistan and other Central Asian countries, that they kind of had really good access to those resources and were able to use them in the art of their period. But yeah, I don't want to single out one country, but I did love Uzbekistan. Definitely
1: go back.
0: Yeah.
1: Now we talked about how Islamic art influenced sort of Europe and the wider world. Are there some examples of its influence that we hear, that we Australians might recognize today without even realizing?
0: Yeah, I think Moroccan tiles are definitely one. I see them everywhere. I think their name, the Moroccan name for them is Zellige. But anyone who sees them will recognize them because you see them on cushions and like bedding,
1: splashbacks, you know, like kitchen and bathroom splashbacks. Yeah,
0: exactly. Yeah. So we still use them, but we just don't know kind of their heritage and where they come from. But they're very popular. And also things like floral patterns, arabesque patterns.
1: Oh, yeah. Arabesque?
0: Yeah. It's kind of what we were talking about. It's this kind of really intricate design, but it still has the balance and the symmetry. So those things still are very popular in

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2: Hello, lovely to be with you this Sunday night. This is the third night of my first three-night stint with you, filling in for Suzanne Hill, and we're just going to take a deep breath at the end of what has been quite a tumultuous week on a world scale. I wonder if we can try and make sense of what has been going on together whilst we've bathed in the love fest. Have you been into it? Of the World Cup, the Football World Cup. We call it soccer. The Americans call it soccer, but it's football. And I think the reason why it's had such a huge reach in this country and across the world is because it's the one thing that all these nations of the world do together. It's not idiosyncratic to any one country. It's a shared language, and there's lots of politics and soft diplomacy that goes along around it. So I thought tonight I might try and connect you, even if you're not interested in sport, through a different door into what's going on. So it's not happening over there to other people who are into sport, that you can be let into some of the excitement that has been going on, in particular into the world of the goalkeeper, because quite frankly, they're nuts. Also, something happened a week ago tomorrow that made Albanese very, very cross, our Prime Minister. He was not happy at all when China decided to test a nuclear missile in the Pacific. This is what he said.
3: There is no doubt that this is a provocative act by China, which does destabilise the region.
2: Yep. And then the Solomon Islands PM, guy called Matthew Wade. He's only been there for a heartbeat because it's a typically unstable Pacific Island state. But it is like indicative of this love triangle that Australia finds herself in between us and China and Pacific nations. Even he said this.
4: Be our friend, but don't threaten us.
2: So I thought I might try and untangle all of that for you so you can go into the week slightly more, I don't know, au fait with this big, complicated geopolitical thing that's happening on our doorstep and how it affects you, what it all means in kind of like a bite-sized chunk. Former High Commissioner to the Solomon Islands, Lachlan Strawn, author of a book called The Curious Diplomat. In fact, I said that incorrectly. It's the Solomons or it's Solomon Islands. Not the Solomon Islands, Solomon Islands. Lachlan Strawn will join you after this to try and decode it all and give you a little bit more of a handle on what's going on.
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2: Well, hasn't it been a week? You may recall a week ago on Monday, China launched a nuclear-capable ballistic missile which flew thousands of kilometres across the Pacific Ocean, passing over several Pacific Island nations before splashing down in the open ocean. The launch has drawn criticism not only from Australia and New Zealand, but also from several Pacific governments, including Solomon Islands. It was kind of strange because China has been steadily building its relationships with Pacific Island nations, including the Solomons, by signing security agreements, increasing aid and investment. And all of this quiet diplomacy was actually challenging Australia's long-standing influence in the region. I happened to be in Solomon Islands earlier this year and I could see it for myself, building stadiums, hospitals, roads and heaps of restaurants. We are so lucky. Tonight, Lachlan Strawn, former Australian High Commissioner to Solomon Islands, is with you on the radio. He's an historian, but he's also the author of The Curious Diplomat, which is published by Monash, and another book, Australia's China, published by University Press. It was a cheeky move, Lachlan. Was it something that was expected, do you think?
6: No. Look, this kind of test was last done in 2024, so 2 years ago. For 2 years, China has held back from such a test. So it came a bit out of the blue and really shocked people.
2: That's what's so fascinating about it. When we were in Solomon Islands, the Chinese influence was very, very prevalent. And yet the history of the Solomons is all about staving off the Japanese with Pearl Harbor. That's what they're so very proud of, that they were assisting the Allies to keep sovereignty with Australia.
6: Yes, look, absolutely. I mean, I think China made actually a big miscalculation here. They're really looking with this missile test at the United States. They're really ignoring the Pacific Island countries. And that's why we've had such a strong reaction, because I think the Pacific Island countries are basically saying, well, where's the respect? Where's the trust? You're supposed to be building close relationships with us, but you treat us like this.
2: I see. That's what's so interesting. So the roads and the hospitals matter naught when these explosions happen.
6: Well, I think there is a big contradiction. So I think, you know, China had been putting a lot of effort into steadily building up these links across the Pacific. And, you know, the rhetoric they use is all about shared prosperity, respect for sovereignty. And then what do? They do something which is just seems high-handed. And, you know, it's very telling, Libby, that the Chinese only bothered to inform four countries of the test, and they only did that a couple of hours before the test. So most of the island states, including Solomon Islands, were ignored. They found out like the rest of us when it hit the media.
2: So what does that do to a little country like that?
6: Well, see, one thing that everyone has to appreciate, these are small countries, but they're intensely proud. They do not like being looked down on. They don't like being seen as kind of pawns in a grand strategic game. They want respect, and that actually kind of makes them a bit feisty at times. So that's why we're seeing a strong response, because it's, we might be small, but you're not showing us respect.
2: But it's verbal response, right? Like, can they actually do anything that affects China, or is the relationship the thing that affects China? I mean, gee, all of that financial aid is terribly influential.
6: Yes, look, they clearly, none of the Pacific Island countries want to get into an actual squabble with China. The China relationship is important across the Pacific. So we've seen the kind of response which is articulating clearly to China, this is how we feel. We expected more. You didn't show us that respect, but there's no way that they want to tear up their relationships with China. So we're not going to see kind of countermeasures being implemented. That would be self-harming.
2: So what does that kind of expression of dissatisfaction and hurt, what does that do to China? I mean, you're the diplomat. Does it have any effect at all?
6: Look, at one level, China, you know, is a big country and it's really thinking about a grander strategic game here. The missile test was clearly directed at the United States. It was to send a message to the United States. So really from Beijing's point of view, they're thinking about that context and they lost sight of the local context. But, you know, it does dent their charm offensive. And I think it, and now we're seeing Australia rolling out this series of bilateral security arrangements around the Pacific. And that is kind of blocking China. So, you know, there is a consequence for China acting in this high-handed manner.
2: All right. So Anthony Albanese was in Suva, actually, signing that major new defence treaty with Fiji, the Ocean of Peace Alliance. So in one respect, that action bolsters our relationships.
6: Oh, look, absolutely. And I think what the signing of that agreement demonstrates is that Australia has been part of the South Pacific region, of course, for decades and decades. It's our own region. It's not China's region. China comes into the region from the outside. So the fact that we have now signed security arrangements with PNG and Fiji, that is a really big step forward. And what it's saying to China is, look, this is our home and we have connections with each other which are strong, they're long-standing, and China is, to that extent, an outsider.
2: So when Anthony Albanese says it was a hostile act, in another sense, is he secretly, is it an own goal because it helps our position within the Pacific?
6: Oh, look, it's absolutely an own goal. And I'm sure in part our Prime Minister, Penny Wong, our Foreign Minister, and other members of the government would be saying quietly, my God, look, the Chinese have done something which is so heavy-handed And it is a kind of like a wake-up call to the Pacific countries that all of that rhetoric, as I say, about, you know, sovereignty and shared prosperity, what does it mean if China decides, well, actually, you are a low and secondary consideration if we want to conduct this kind of missile test?
2: Can you take us back 4 or 5 years, Lockie? Like, how has China expanded its influence across the Pacific? Why has the region become so strategically important in the bigger world game?
6: Look, there are several drivers there. We have to remember that for quite some time, China and Taiwan have been competing in the Pacific, and primarily that's about diplomatic recognition. So what Taiwan has been doing is trying to hang on to the small number of states which continue to extend diplomatic recognition to it. A number of those countries were in the Pacific. China has always tried to roll that back, and so it's been steadily flipping countries away from Taiwan to China. So that's partly the game. It's about the political contest with Taiwan. It's about isolating Taiwan. But also, China sees the world in global terms. It wants to be a strong presence in regions across the world. So it's not just the Pacific. After all, they have, for instance, a military base in Djibouti in Africa. So it's, you know, China is saying, we're a great power, therefore, we expect to be present around the world. Look, the third reason, of course, is that the Pacific is still strategically located. You know, to that extent, it is part of China's extended region, not the South Pacific, but the North Pacific. And so you've got major lines of communication, exports go through the Pacific. So that's also about economic power and standing.
2: Lachlan Strawn is with you on the radio on Nightlife, Weekend Nightlife, with me, Libby Gorse, sitting in for Suzanne Hill. Lachlan is a former Australian High Commissioner to Solomon Islands. He's also the author of a book called The Curious Diplomat, and he's a connoisseur of how you have these conversations with powerful nations in a way that they understand and which is appropriate. Are you telling me, Lachlan, that all roads lead back to Taiwan in this instance? Is this still about the tussle for sovereignty over Taiwan?
6: That is part of it. So it's part of that political contest with Taiwan. Now, we know that Xi Jinping has really ramped up the rhetoric on Taiwan. He talks about reclaiming the island. He said he wants the PLA to be ready by next year to mount an invasion. That's not to say he's actually going to do that. But, you know, for the modern Chinese state, it's all about this grand national rejuvenation. And an unfinished business for them is Taiwan. But, you know, separate from that, it is also very much about the whole contest with the United States across really the globe.
2: Can you explain, just in layman's terms, for those of us that haven't completely got our head around it, why Taiwan is so valuable?
6: Well, you know, Taiwan is the unfinished business of the Chinese Civil War. So you have the civil war between the Chinese communists and the Chinese nationalists. The Chinese communists prevail, and the nationalists flee at the very end of the war in 1949 to Taiwan. And so they hide out there. So the alternate Chinese government that lost the civil war ends up on Taiwan. So from the Chinese communist point of view, this is still, in a sense, a challenge to their legitimacy. And they've always said this is part of China. It is not a separate country. So it's part of a kind of, you know, decades-long program to finish the Civil War, to complete that business.
2: Economically, what do they offer?
6: Well, you know, to a fair extent already, there are connections between the Chinese and the Taiwanese economies. You know, but Taiwan has become a highly successful economy on its own footing. We know, of course, that it plays an incredibly important role in the whole world of modern technology in the IT sector. And it's also, of course, a democracy. It has a flourishing democracy. And that is another big contrast with the mainland. And, you know, from the point of view of Beijing, Taiwan represents a kind of alternate model, which they both regard with a kind of contempt, but it's also a bit threatening to them.
2: Right. So when Donald Trump went to China just in the last couple of months and sat down with Xi Jinping and Taiwan was on the table as a negotiating tool. How does that correlate with these tests in the Pacific to send a message to America about Taiwan or about the Pacific?
6: Well, look, it's pretty clear that Trump kind of hedges his bets on Taiwan. He's not as committed to Taiwan as previous US presidents. So there is an element of uncertainty there. And there's a kind of sense at times that for Trump, getting another one of his big deals, this time with China, is his end objective. So there's a certain kind of level of uneasiness in Taiwan about the level of Trump's commitment to Taiwan. So, you know, you've got that as the backdrop to then a missile test is another reminder to the United States that China's rising military power cannot be ignored. You know, and China is modernizing its military at a rapid rate. It's not doing it transparently. A lot is hidden. And you can see that in deep with this test where they didn't provide the normal kind of notification.
2: What is this missile that they used capable of doing, just jumping there for a tick? Do you know?
6: So it's not quite certain if they tested a JL-2 or a JL-3. A JL-2 is an older generation intercontinental ballistic missile that China has had in its inventory for some time. That's got a range of 7,000 kilometres. So if you're firing that from a nuclear submarine off China's coast, you can reach some of the American territories in the Pacific. You could reach, for instance, Hawaii. If it's a JL-3, that has a range of 10,000 kilometres. You could launch a nuclear-armed ballistic missile from China's coastline and hit parts of northwestern continental United States.
2: Oh, wow.
6: So the Chinese have not clarified which one it was, and I think they quite like that uncertainty. But if it was the JL-3, and the Americans would have worked this out, you know, their intelligence systems would have picked this up, then the Chinese are saying we can now actually reach continental United States without putting our submarine out into the dangerous waters of the Pacific. We can do it from our coastline.
2: So in a way, was China testing weapons or was it mostly a signal to the United States, like, we want Taiwan, make it part of any deal that we do, and guess what we've got just in case?
6: I think it was unquestionably a combination. All the major powers test their ballistic missiles. In the last few years, the United States has done it, including in the Pacific. Russia has done it. India has done it. So this is the kind of normal work that a country does when it's building new weapon systems. You have to test them. So it was partly that, but the Chinese claim that it was just kind of normal military work is disingenuous, because it's not just a test for normal reasons. It's clearly designed to send a kind of shot, as it were, across the bows of the United States and really the rest of us. It was a message to Australia as well.
2: What was it saying to Australia?
6: Well, it was saying, remember our power, look at our power.
2: Mm. So then that brings me to this next talking point, which is about Australia and the contest for influence in the Pacific. Can we compete financially with China, or is our greatest strength the trust?
6: Look, I think we have a number of long-standing strengths which we can draw on. I think we also need to remember that at this point, Australia remains the single largest, what we call, bilateral donor in the Pacific. We actually put much more money into the Solomons, for instance, than China does. So actually the dimensions of our development programs in the Pacific, they're significant. We're in fact doing more than the Chinese. But we also draw upon the fact that we are a member of the Pacific Islands Forum. So to that extent, to use the language you often hear now,

0: part of the Pacific family. And we do, you know, look, in the past at times we've clearly made mistakes. We haven't always got the Pacific right. Sometimes we've kind of lost interest. But in the end, it is our home. And so we're still drawing upon these long-standing links. And, you know, when I was in the Solomons for 3 years, it was very clear that Solomon Islanders in general regarded Australians with actually a lot of affection.
1: And how did they feel about being caught in this love triangle? You know, it feels like it's a love triangle. And China's our biggest trading partner, are they not?
0: Yes, absolutely. Look, from the point of view of a lot of Pacific Island countries, it kind of cuts in two ways. To some extent, they can take advantage, of course, of this competition between Australia and China and between China and the United States. They can actually play us off against each other. And while I was in the Solomons, there's no doubt that some of the Solomons politicians I was dealing with were doing that in quite a canny way. So from that point of view, they kind of get some benefit out of it. But like, on the other hand...
1: Go on, just explain what canny way means. Can you draw me a picture? Paint me a story?
0: Well, what they will do is basically they'll get us to compete against each other. And I could, you know, I knew that I was part of this while I was in the Solomons. You know, we would offer to build a new medical center in Honiara. So the Chinese then jump up and say, well, we will renovate part of the existing hospital. We say we'll do a road project. They say they'll do a road project. And, you know, some of the Solomons politicians, they're quite aware that they can get us almost into a bidding war. But see, on the other hand, at the same time, a lot of Pacific Islands, including Solomon Islanders, do not like ending up being caught in the middle. Mm. And they certainly don't like the sense that the big power games are then played out in their own region. And that's why this missile test hit home hard. Mm. It probably landed somewhere near the exclusive economic zone of Tuvalu. You know, it's a country of 12,000 people.
1: And it's sinking. You know, it's sinking.
0: Yes, climate change is a big problem for them. You know, so from their point of view, here they are, this tiny country which is, you know, part of a Chinese village in terms of its population, and they've got this great big superpower just treating them in this cursory manner. So I think there was that kind of dual reaction. We can take advantage of that competition, but actually we don't like it being foisted on us, and we want to live our lives in peace.
1: How does all this intersect with trade, or it doesn't?
0: Look, you know, the island economies, apart from PNG and to a certain extent Fiji, the island economies are very, very small. Our own trade relations, say, with Solomon Islands, they're tiny. So there's not an enormous economic benefit to be derived from the Pacific Island countries, with maybe one or two exceptions. One, of course, is fishing. So, you know, some of the world's biggest tuna fishing zones fall in the Pacific region. So that's one thing. Also, historically, a lot of timber's been taken out of the Pacific Islands, and to some extent, there is a small number of minerals. You go to PNG, and gold, nickel, copper, and you can see that, say, well, you know, if you go back to the Bougainville conflict, that was all set off by the enormous Panguna mine. That's now in disuse, but it's still got enormous reserves of minerals. And some people think, well, what if the Chinese got their hands on that? It would be, one of the world's biggest copper mines.
1: Mm. So I kind of meant Australia's relationship with China. Like, how does this kind of thing affect our trade relationship with China? The diplomatic tangles, or they don't. The money is separate because that's transactional.
0: Well, look, if you look at, say, the last 5 or 6 years, most of the economic relationship is not entangled because the main things that we sell to China, especially iron ore, are things that China needs for its own economy. But, you know, when things got pretty rugged back in 2018, 2019, you recall that China implemented some tariffs and bans on different Australian products, which were more marginal. They kind of hit producers here.
1: Seafood.
0: But, yeah. So, but from the macro Chinese point of view of running their economy, they need our iron ore. So there's no mystery that they didn't impose bans on our iron ore, but, you know, hit us on things like seafood.
1: Mm.
0: So I think our current government is trying to rebalance the China relationship after that very difficult period that we had under Scott Morrison, where it did get quite confrontational. That was in part set off by, bizarrely, our foreign minister and then our prime minister saying that there should be this investigation into an international investigation into the origins of COVID, and the investigators should have the powers of weapons inspectors. You know, back then, you know, our China relationship was at a very, very difficult point. You know, Albanese and Wong have made it clear that they want to get the relationship on a more even keel. You know, disagree where we must, but concentrate on the positive things. So I think mostly we are managing to walk that tightrope, maintain that balance, but it's not always easy.
1: Can you tell me about the new alliance that Australia's struck with Fiji this week? Like, what does it involve? Look, it's all very serendipitous. It happened at the same time.
0: Yes, look, some people have speculated that the Chinese did the missile test because Fiji and Australia signed this defence treaty. But these missile tests actually take quite a lot of planning. I think that the Chinese, they would have known that Australia and Fiji were doing all the work to sign this treaty. So they probably thought, oh, okay, the coincidence is a good thing. But look, the agreement is important for several reasons. One is it's legally binding, and that's really important. Because if you go back to our election campaign in 2022, of course, that was dominated by the security treaty between China and Solomon Islands. But that wasn't legally binding. It's what we call politically binding. It's on a much lower level. So we've signed something with Fiji, which is legally binding. For the first time, Fiji has a formal military alliance with another country. That's really significant. And under the terms of the agreement, it's agreed that an attack on one is considered to be a common danger. The two countries will consult, and they will look at ways of meeting that common security threat. So, you know, it actually is a really important and different step. The final thing about it, which is really interesting, Libby, is that it's actually open to other countries in the Pacific Island region who have military forces. Now, that's only PNG, Tonga, and, of course, New Zealand. So all three of them, if they choose to, could also join this treaty. So it doesn't just become an agreement between two countries, it could be as many as five. That would be really significant.
1: And tell me, Lachlan, who at this stage in world history, at this time, in this situation that we find ourselves in, who is actually a better friend to us, China or the United States?
0: Well, look, you know, the United States relationship has many layers, and it always will outlast any one individual. So, you know, look, at present, Donald Trump makes for a very difficult and erratic partner on many issues, but we will see Trump off and the underlying strong elements of the US relationship will still be there. So, you know, if you look at opinion polls now, quite a lot of Australians are saying they see the United States as not trustworthy. I think what they're saying is, you know, Donald Trump and members of his cabinet are not trustworthy, but we have to always take the longer range view. We've got the midterms coming up for Congress in November, and then in 2 years there'll be another presidential election, and hopefully the stabilizers, as it were, in the United States will kick in and they will elect again a kind of president that we can work with on a wide range of issues much more easily.
1: So you're
0: than
1: saying
0: currently the case.
1: So you're saying that, like any relationship that goes through a rocky period, you've got to wait it out.
0: You do. And of course, you know, to use another cliche, we're not going to throw the baby out with the bathwater. We've got too much at stake in the relationship with the US. Just look at the American military footprint now in Australia. You know, it's substantial. We still buy most of our military kit from the United States. So, you know, we will see this off. I guess if we got another Trump-like president elected, at the next presidential election, that would not be a good moment.
1: No.
0: That would prolong our pain.
1: Lachlan Strawn, former High Commissioner to Solomon Islands, author of the book The Curious Diplomat. We've been talking a lot about China and Australia's relationship with China in this conversation. Are they listening?
0: Look, they probably listen to lots of things, including our media. They wouldn't even have to listen to your program in a tricky way. They can just turn on the radio.
1: Is that a diplomatic way of saying yes?
0: Yes, it is.
1: You are a diplomat. Lachlan Strawn.
0: Always a diplomat.
1: Always a diplomat. Thank you for explaining what could be like a tricky geopolitical conversation in such terms so that everybody's got access to it. I think that's the business with these conversations. You know, they can be had on the level in which they operate, or they can be kind of broken down so that we can all get in and understand what's going on around us. And I'm eternally grateful that you've got the patience to do that with me.
0: Oh, look, it's been a pleasure talking to you, Libby.
1: Lachlan Strawn, author of The Curious Diplomat, former High Commissioner to Solomon Islands.

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2: Yes, indeed. Hello.

0: Do you know that, Trev?
1: Look, I'm going back a long way. I wasn't countdown.
0: No. Wasn't countdown.
1: No. Pre-countdown, I think.
0: It was not pre-countdown, Trev. That's just lost me. I'm sorry. It was not pre-countdown. Lincoln, hello.
2: Hello, Al.
0: Hi.
2: Hi.
0: You've got to turn your radio down.
2: No, it's not.
0: Have you done it?
2: Stop.
0: You're still reverberating.
2: Oh, sorry, what? It's not on, Al.
0: It is on.
2: How you doing?
0: Now it's off. Do you know what that was the theme song to, Lincoln?
2: Al, I'm not going to call you Al McFeast tonight. How do you feel about that?
0: I'm interested. Given the context, given the context.
2: No, because you used to be Al McFeast.
0: I did. And do you know whose show that was the theme song to?
2: No, I don't know. But
0: don't.
2: Take care, eh?
0: You too. That's unfortunate. George, do you know whose show that was the theme to in 1995 and 1996?
3: Again, Libby. Look, would you could you play it again?
0: Yes, I could. I could. This is the Easy Beats. She's so fine.

0: remember there were lots of politicians miming to it as well. Yeah. Yeah, Paul from North Fitzroy. Yeah, it is the easy beats, but which Australian satirist had it as their TV theme? 1300. Is it 1300? 1300 800 222. Tell me, George, do you know who it is?
1: No, I know that it's the Easy Beats and You're So Fine, but apart from that, I don't know. I can't remember. You're talking about a... It wasn't like a countdown or anything like that. It was just saying it's an actual drama type show.
0: No, I said it was a comedy satire show.
1: Oh, comedy.
0: Comedy satire. Yep, we're doing a history of TV comedy.
1: In the 90s.
0: In the 90s, well after countdown.
1: Well, I was around in the 90s.
0: Mm. So you should know.
1: Yeah, I should know, but I don't. Sorry.
0: Sorry, George.
1: Not sorry.
0: Bye. Okay. Hello, Tommy. It's still yesterday there. Do you know?
2: Unfortunately, not.
0: You don't?
2: Nap.
0: Oh, and you got through as well.
2: I know. I was hoping for more of a, I don't know, question I would have known.
0: I know. Are your parents around?
2: My mum is around.
0: Well, get your mum. How old is your mum?
2: My mum is 49. She told me to get you, Mum.
0: Yeah.
2: She told me to get you.
3: Hello?
0: Hello. It's Libby. Who's that?
3: This is Holly.
0: Holly.
3: How are you?
0: I'm okay, thank you, but I keep playing this theme song and asking people, do they know whose TV show it was the theme of in 1995 and 1996, and we're kind of stuck. So
3: I haven't even heard it.
0: Did you want to hear it?
3: Sure.
0: Do you know She's So Fine by the Easy Beats?
3: I do, yeah.
0: Yeah. Do you know whose TV show with a bunch of politicians miming to it?
3: Oh.
0: No?
3: Oh, no, I don't know.
0: Oh, God. All right.
3: Sorry.
0: Oh, it's all right, but nice to meet you. And honestly, I think Tommy's up a bit late, although it is 2 hours earlier.
3: It's school holidays.
0: Oh, school holidays, okay.
3: It's acceptable.
0: What are you doing?
3: What are we doing? Or nothing. Tommy loves the quiz. He's a regular on the quiz.
0: Okay.
3: So,
0: Okay. Well, I'm not. I'm not a regular.
3: Yes.
0: I'm buggering it up. So I'll love you and leave you, eh?
3: You take care. Thank you.
0: Bye, Tommy. Hey, Bob.
4: G'day there.
0: Yeah.
4: Welcome. My first.
0: Jane knows. Jane from Homebush knows. Jane, you're the winner. Jane knows. Do you know?
4: That song, The Best of the Easy Beats, was the first album that I bought.
0: Yes.
4: Norman Gunston Show?
0: No. Oh God.
4: Thanks, boy.
0: I'm sorry. No, it was her show, and it was 1995 and 1996. Kylie, hi.
5: Oh, hello there, Libby. I remember you back in 2010. I saw you live at Geelong, the July broadcast during the Great Ocean Road.
0: Oh, yeah, Cadell Evans. Race. That was fun.
5: That was a lot of fun. Mm-hmm. It's my birthday today. Thank you. I'm 69 years of age. Thank you for coming back to ABC Local. I really appreciate you being on here today, so it's good.
0: Yes, I'm very grateful. Look, all these people on the texts know. I'm so glad. Otherwise, I would just be forgotten history. And it's nice to be.
5: A stab. Is it the Friday Night Club? I don't know.
0: No, it's not.
5: No. Okay.
0: It's my show. It's my show. Doesn't anybody remember McFeast Live from the bowels of Parliament House?
5: I remember that, but I was just referring to the Easy Beats song. What song that was taken from? And I thought it was the Friday Night Club or something.

0: No, it wasn't.
1: Okay. Thanks, Lydia.
0: No,
1: We'll chat
0: lovely to
1: soon.
0: meet you.
1: Thank you.
0: Well,
1: Bye-bye.
0: that's what happens when you play around. When you play around with the quiz, and the reason why Greta didn't put me in the quiz is because no one remembers, which is very interesting. I'm going to have to psychologically process the fact that McPhee's Live from the Bowels of Parliament House is absolutely not remembered. Oh, you think it's funny, do you, Mem? You think it's funny that no one remembers? No, Shane, it's nothing to do with Andrew Denton. He wasn't there. Oh, forgotten. Absolutely forgotten. You reckon? Gary's in Oakley. Hi, Gary.
2: Hello, how are you?
0: Oh, I'm very depressed.
2: Oh no, because I remembered it's the theme song from McFeast.
0: Oh, thank you.
2: And now there's another interesting fact.
0: Yeah.
2: I live near Houston. Oh, I actually live in Houston. I say Oakley because no one knows who Houston is,
0: I
2: but
0: know where
2: you all
0: Hughesdale
2: know
0: is. There is a
2: because
0: nice
2: you
0: little
2: lived in.
0: dumpling shop down there.
2: It was because you used to live in Murrumbeena,
0: I
2: and I
0: did.
2: just bought a bookshop book from the. Well, I shouldn't mention anyway, bookshop in Chadstone, and it was all about Murrumbeena, and it mentioned you.
0: I know that guy, John, used to run the news agency. Is it John Reed or John?
2: Oh no,
0: It's a beautiful
2: yeah, but
0: picture
2: it
0: book
2: did.
0: about Murrumbeena. And because the guy that
2: Great.
0: wrote it had the news agent down the road from my dad's workshop.
2: And I got an autograph copy from Chadstone, and it
0: Oh.
2: also had a bit by you in it and by Mark Tremiro, who's
0: Bob
2: from
0: Dell.
2: Murrumbeena as well.
0: Yep.
2: That's right.
0: And you know who else? Darryl
2: No.
0: Braithwaite.
2: Oh.
0: Darryl Braithwaite.
2: Was he from Murrumbeena?
0: Yep, he had some Murrumbeena in him.
2: And then the Boyds, of course.
0: And the Boyds, Arthur Boyd, yeah, exactly.
2: Anyway,
0: They lived
2: yeah,
0: down
2: there you
0: in
2: go.
0: Murrumbeena Road. And now
2: Oh.
0: Murrumbeena, no one knew where Murrumbeena was. It was not quite Caulfield, you know? And but now it's actually a very prestigious little pocket of that area.
2: Well, I actually live in Hughesdale, so but I say Oakley, as I said, because no one knows where Hughesdale is. But Hughesdale was named after Councillor Hughes, who was actually a councillor in Oakley, and then we became Monash. So it's all, and that's a very small suburb, but it's now bigger.
0: Yes, Huntingdale Road.
2: Well, I'm off Post Road.
0: Oh, Poth Road. Interesting.
2: Yeah.
0: So we're talking about an area of Melbourne for those of you who don't live in Victoria, and it's sort of in from the bay. Is it southeast? It's sort of on the.
2: It is, and it's not far from Chadstone Shopping Centre.
0: Yeah, that's right. Everything revolves around Chadstone. That's right. Do you want to do the proper quiz? Because obviously no one remembers me except for you.
2: Yes, and I think when you're on the ABC radio years ago on Saturday mornings, I used to chat. I rang up and chatted to you a couple of
0: Yeah, well, I like a chat. Oh,
2: I
0: it's
2: know.
0: so funny. I've got a text saying, thanks, great to hear a presenter with no voice fry. You know, that kind of. I can't stand it myself. I don't get it. Like, it's the ups and downs that give you.
2: You're
0: Anyway.
2: doing a great job.
0: Oh, you reckon? I think I'm just having
2: No,
0: fun
2: no.
0: with you. Are you ready?
2: Yeah, maybe,
0: Greta is
2: yes.
0: going to get so cross with me. She's going to get so mad. But then she can't talk, can she? Because she does chaotic quizzes, doesn't she?
2: Let's be nice.
0: No, she told me. She said, Greta's, that's what she said. She said, enjoy yourself because sometimes mine are chaotic. And then, so, anyway.
2: I've spoken of Greta before. She's very pleasant to speak to.
0: Yeah, she is. She's hilarious. Have you met Greta?
2: I've spoken to her, and I've spoken to Lockie before too,
0: Oh,
2: because I
0: Lockie's.
2: actually won
0: We've got
2: 10 in a
0: to.
2: row magnet ages ago. Oh, a while ago, this earlier this year.
0: Oh, that's not the right
2: Someone's
0: thing.
2: laughing.
0: Yeah, that wasn't
2: Right.
0: meant to happen.
2: Okay.
0: Okay, now, are you ready?
2: Maybe, yes.
0: So I think that one goes, that get rid of that. And then that's the first question. All right. What was the name of Dame Edna's long-suffering bridesmaid?
2: Madge. Madge
0: Correct.
2: Allsopp.
0: Madge Allsopp. Question
2: Oh.
0: one, the answer is Madge Allsopp. Apparently that's what I have to do. The question.
2: Okay.
0: And then I have to repeat the answer. For over
2: Okay.
0: 15 years, the character was portrayed by English actress and dancer Emily Perry. Born in 1907, Perry did not begin playing Madge until she was 80 years old.
2: And she looked every day of it.
0: Yeah, and in the fictional backstory concocted by Edna, Madge hailed from Palmerston North, New Zealand, and Edna frequently recounted the hilarious and absurd tragedy that Madge's late husband passed away during their honeymoon in New Zealand after falling into a boiling mud pool while taking a photograph of her.
2: At
0: That's just.
2: Rotorua.
0: At Rotorua, oh my God, you've got a good memory. During the infamous March the 3rd, 1975 episode of The Graham Kennedy Show,
2: Oh no.
0: what
2: Yep.
0: kind of bird did he imitate?
2: A crow saying, I won't say what it was.
0: Just leave off the consonant.
2: Ark.
0: Correct. Ark. Correct. During Graham's mocking of a live sponsored advertisement for Cetal hair products, the audience could hear him add an F to one of his regular ARC pro calls. And anyway, another one from 1975. Who is gasping during this interview with Norman Gunston?
2: Oh, I know.
0: Who is that?
2: Sally Struthers.
0: Correct. And there she was begging for someone, anyone to help her.
2: From All of the Family, from the American one.
0: How do you
2: she
0: know
2: said,
0: this?
2: Please. I don't know. She was saying, help, get me out of here.
0: All right. I didn't remember that.
2: The Gunston tapes. It's very funny.
0: Sally Struthers is the answer to question number three. In this episode of the sitcom Mother and Son,
2: mm-hmm.
0: during her brother's funeral.
2: Oh, yes, I know.
0: I know this one too.
2: Yeah.
0: I love this one. What did Maggie drop into the grave?
2: A bag of oranges.
0: Correct.
3: Earth to earth, ashes to ashes, dust to dust. In sure and certain hope of the resurrection to eternal life through our Lord Jesus Christ, who shall change our vile body, that it may be like unto his glorious body, according to the mighty working, whereby he is able to subdue all things to himself.
0: That were the oranges. In fact, I have to tell you that, well, maybe I shouldn't tell you because we might get into trouble. No, I won't tell you that story, but we have actually we have actually put oranges in a grave once just because they loved the show. Isn't that terrible?
2: Oh, okay. Oh, that's all right.
0: I hope so.
2: And is this when I say I was very fortunate once to see Ruth Cracknell with, who was the one that played Rumpole of the Bailey? Leo McKern.
0: Leo McKern, yeah.
2: In the play Travelling North at the Sydney Opera House. I went up there.
0: Oh.
2: I was in Sydney. And they were brilliant.
0: Yeah, they would have been. They would have been hilarious together. Yep. David Williamson's play Travelling North.
2: Yeah.
0: Question number five. Who gave Magda Szubanski a big kiss on the red carpet for the AFI Awards in 2006?
2: Kay Moore?
0: Do you know who it was?
2: What? Was it Shane Warne?
0: No, it wasn't Shane Warne. No.
2: Hang on. Oh!
0: No.
2: Oh, no, all right, I have to go now.
0: You do, but that was fun, Gary.
2: All right, see you later.
0: 3163.
2: I'll ring again.
0: Okay, bye. Oh. Hello, Remo.
4: Oh, hello, how are you?
0: Yeah, good, thank you. How are you? How's Lang Warren tonight?
4: Very cold, as usual.
0: The
4: usual sign.
0: Are you on loudspeaker?
4: Yes.
0: Can you come in closer, like take it off and stick it to your ear? It's just a bit echoey for everyone.
4: Oh, right. Is that better?
0: A little bit better, yeah. Thank you.
4: Okay.
0: Do you know who it was who gave Magda Szubanski a big kiss on the red carpet?
4: No. I wouldn't have a clue. No, I don't.
0: I think Julia Zemiro was interviewing him and then all of a sudden, or interviewing him, and then she turned up and then... No.
4: I wouldn't have a clue. But I was just wrapped up in talking to you, that's all.
0: Oh, that's so sweet.
4: But there is a song that I wanted you to play, if you can, later on or whatever. It's called, I'm not too sure, but it's You Make Me Feel Mighty Real. That's all I know of.
0: I'll ask Lockie if he can find it.
4: Yeah, that'd be great.
0: Okay.
4: Thank you very much.
0: It is my pleasure. Thank you.
4: Yeah, it's my pleasure. My pleasure too. Thank you very much.
0: See you, Remo.
4: See ya.
0: Hello, is that Sarah?
5: Hey, Libby.
0: Hi, how are you?
5: I'm good. Yeah, should be asleep then.
0: Yeah, you're up because you just know the answer, don't you? You know...

0: But
1: I'm just gonna say, I've got some earrings that have on one side said, I said pest, on the other side says I said love. It's with Magda.
0: Oh, that's so.
1: I bought them when she was going through her struggles with chemo. And,
0: yeah.
1: Oh yeah, I love her. She's great.
0: She's an absolute legend. You know, yep. I'll tell you a story another time about that, because I have a text that says, let's talk, more questions. So
1: I'm yes, just, okay, more questions.
0: Amy knows the answer, and so does Harry in the Bay. He knows the answer, and Jane from Homebush and Anna from Gladesville. Who was it that gave Magda Szubanski a huge, big pash on the red carpet for the AFI Awards in 2006? He was being interviewed by Julia Zemiro at the time, and then Magda turned up, and she was dressed as Sharon from Memory, and then they ended up in this huge pash.
1: Oh my gosh, I know who it is. I think it's Heath Ledger.
0: It was Heath Ledger. Gosh, he was a gorgeous boy.
1: Yeah, and so is Sharon. Yeah.
0: She is a gorgeous girl too. Yes, you're absolutely right. As is Julia Zemiro.
1: Yes.
0: Now that's a threesome. Beautiful. Are you ready for the next question?
1: Yes, I am.
0: Who is Eponine Ray's mother?
1: Oh, Carly.
0: No, I know.
1: It's Kim.
0: Correct. And because I like you, and because I'm allowed to do what I like, apparently from someone on the text line said, yeah, you do what you like, Lib. There you go. I'm going to let you stay on. Why not? Which country is Jamie King's parents originally from? You know, from Australian of the Year. Which country is Jamie King's parents originally from?
1: Is this a Chris Lilley?
0: Yes, a Chris Lilley creation, which possibly would be ideologically unsound nowadays.
1: Mm-hmm. Oh, gosh.
0: But where were her parents, their parents from?
1: Oh, gosh. Well, I think I'm going to falter on this one, Libby. I'm going to go Samoa.
0: No, that's
1: that's Tonga. The other one.
0: Yeah, that's yeah. Not him. Yeah.
1: Okay,
0: all right. And it was Tonga, wasn't it?
1: Yeah.
0: Okay. See ya. I think I know you, Anne, from Caulfield. It's been forever since we spoke, is it not?
2: I think so.
0: Yeah, coming close.
2: Hello again.
0: Nice to speak with you. You're a little bit muffled, so come in.
2: Oh, sorry. Oh, is that better?
0: Yeah, take it away from your neck. Yep. Yep. Do you know which country Jamie King's parents originally are from? This is a Chris Lilley character. We first met her in Australian of the Year, I think, and then Summer Hill High.
2: I'm sorry, I didn't watch any of those shows. I'll just take a guess at Vietnam, but I'm not at all confident.
0: What did you say? You said which country? Vietnam?
2: Vietnam, yeah.
0: No, not Vietnam.
2: I thought, no, it'll be enough. It might be a while till we speak again.
0: It might be. You never know.
2: All the best.
0: See you later. Bye-bye.
2: Bye.
0: 1-300-800-222. If you would like to play the Australian TV comedy quiz, 1-300-800-222. It's a history of tonight. And I have, it's very interesting. We've gone through Kath and Kim. We've gone through, there's actually been quite a lot of Kath and Kim. It just goes to show you the things that stick. Text 0467 922 702, and we are looking for the country that Jamie King's parents are originally from. That was the precocious schoolgirl creation made up by Chris Lilley. Leck, good morning. Good morning to you.
3: Hey.
0: Hi.
3: I'm flying from Adelaide to Melbourne tomorrow to catch up with my kids.
0: But that's not the answer to the question. I'm very pleased
3: for
0: you.
3: I know it's not, but I want to chat.
0: Oh, you want to chat, a little bit of foreplay.
3: Yeah.
0: Well,
3: yeah.
0: That's lovely. How long is it since?
3: Foreplay.
0: Foreplay, silly me. How long is it since you've seen the kids?
3: Well, they came here in January, but I'm catching up with girlfriends. I left when I moved to Burra in 3 years ago. So, yeah, so I'm very excited. I've stayed up late and thinking I should go to

0: Jane Elton Brown?
1: Not terribly well, but she's still with us, so she's no longer a conductor, but I'm still singing. You're not meant to be able to sing at my age, but I'm still a first soprano.
0: Oh, magnificent, Margaret. Okay.
1: So look, it's good to hear from you.
0: It's good to hear from you.
1: Have you had the answer to the question or not?
0: No, not yet.
1: Can I get what I think is the answer?
0: Yes, it's which non-speaking mascot lost to Eric Banner in the Logie for most popular comedy personality in 1997. So it's not Fat Cat. We know that. We know it's not Humphrey.
1: I think I know. Wouldn't it be Ozzy Ostrich?
0: No, but same family. Okay. Same family. Tim, hello.
2: Hi, how are you?
0: I'm good, thank you. You need to answer this question for me. Do you know which...
2: I'm only going to have it. It'll be a guess, and I'm going to say Pluck a Duck.
0: Correct.
2: Hey.
0: It's
2: when you said same family, I thought, hey, family.
0: Yeah, Gary in Perth got it as well. No, it's not Dorothy the Dinosaur, Chipper in King Island. It was Pluck a Duck. Do you want to do the next question?
2: Yes, please.
0: Okay, in the final episode of Roy and HG's series The Dream, which covered the Sydney 2000 Olympics, which Aussie icon is singing on this competition-winning song? Whose voice is this?
3: Stand in your way. Yeah, it's gotta be war.

0: Could you work that out?
1: I don't know, but I'll take a guess and say it's swimmer Michael Kling.
0: No. Why would... Now, that's really interesting. I'm interested to know...
1: Because he was bald and it sounded a bit like Mendel Royal's stand-up, sort of thing.
0: It sounded like he was bald?
1: Yeah, well, Michael Kling was bald.
0: Yeah, but what does bald sound like?
1: It sounded like a Midnight Oil stand-up.
0: Oh! Right, okay. Well, it's not.
1: That's what I meant.
0: I'm really sorry. Good night. Lovely to speak with you. Megan is in Brisbane. Hello, Megan.
2: Hey.
0: Yeah.
2: Hey, Libby.
0: How are you?
2: Hey. Yeah, I'm good. Thanks. Nice to meet you.
0: Nice to meet you too. I'm sorry, I'm going off mic because I'm trying to find another song by this particular singer.
2: Okay.
0: Do you know who they were singing backing vocals? Did anything come through to you or not?
2: It's vaguely because this was the Olympics time, wasn't it?
0: Yeah.
2: Yeah. It was. I was. Oh, such a long time ago. Do you have another hint? Do you have a hint?
0: Yeah, I have a hint. Are you ready?
2: Mm-hmm, yeah.
3: Raindrops are falling on my head.
2: Fonzie.
0: Yeah.
2: I like that song.
0: Hello to the... I do too. It just makes you feel happy.
2: Yeah.
0: Hello to the Farnhams, if you're listening, any members of the family. This is Weekend Nightlife. My name's Libby. Her name's Megan. We love you.
2: Yep.
0: Next one. What slogan was written on the T-shirt of Matty John's alter ego, Reg Reagan, on the NRL footy show? So Matty John...
2: Don't ask me an NRL question.
0: Oh, sorry. Where are you? Oh, you're in Brisbane? No, you should know.
2: Which one? Sorry, say it again.
0: He was on the NRL footy show because there were two. One was AFL, one was NRL. And Matty Johns had a character called Reg Reagan on that show.
2: Yeah. And what was it? The slogan on the back?
0: Yeah, on his T-shirt.
2: No.
0: Don't know?
2: Can't remember.
0: Okay.
2: No.
0: 1-300-800-222. Come on,
2: thank
0: people.
2: You. Bye.
0: Come and help us. Work it out. What we're looking for the NRL footy show now. David, do you have any idea?
4: Oh. Morning, Libby.
0: Morning, David.
4: All of a sudden the volume on the speaker goes up slightly when you came on.
0: Oh, well there you go. Here I am, here are you, and I'm what's the word? Because I always get like this at around about quarter to the top of this hour. Like, I'm very pleased that you like the perfunctories of saying good morning, you know, or hello or whatever, because I'm just moving through now.
4: Yeah. Well, you know, it's

0: help.
1: So it's on his shirt?
0: Yeah, it's on his shirt.
1: And that's a slogan or something?
0: It's a slogan, yeah. It's probably a real ochre kind of funny character making reference to rugby league. That's as much as I can tell you.
1: Oh, well, can't get enough?
0: No. Not. But thank you for trying.
1: Sorry.
0: Andrew?
2: Yes.
0: It's Libby. How are you going?
2: Well, thank you.
0: Can you help me out with this one, the slogan written on the T-shirt of Matty John's alter ego, Reg Reagan, on the NRL footy show?
2: Bring back the Biff.
0: Correct. It is Bring Back the Biff. Chunky Trucker knew it as well. No, it wasn't Go and Get Stuffed. It was Bring Back the Biff. Mark from Smithton knew it as well. Bring back. Yeah, exactly. Who would write Go and Get Stuffed? I'm sure you're mentioning they're talking about the slogan, not us. That would be really rude if that was a message to you and me, wouldn't it be, Andrew?
2: It certainly would.
0: But I don't think it is. Sam from Perth knows. Greg from Liverpool. I can see both of you through my magic mirror. You want the next question?
2: Yes, please.
0: What catchphrase was the character Effie, played by Mary Custis, known to exclaim when referring to an awkward situation? What did Effie say? What was her catchphrase?
2: I can't think, I'm sorry.
0: No? No good?
2: Okay. Thank you.
0: Okay, bye. Be very polite, and we haven't been polite really in this quiz at all. And then you polite, and it makes me feel a little bit. I don't know. David, hello.
1: Not me again.
0: Oh, what are you still doing there?
1: I'm just listening to you.
0: How did you end up there? I have to go. Bye. Graham.
3: Yes, it's Graham from Perth.
0: Hello, Graham. How are you?
3: I'm very well. Libby, never met you, and I don't know the answer to this question, so I should go away.
0: But it's Effie. You know Effie from Acropolis Now.
3: I love Effie and her sisters, Tula, Thula, and the others.
0: Come on, Maria, why don't you just ring up? You know it on the text. Yeah, to all of those things. Let me see if I can find. Let me see. Graham, lovely to meet you, but we have to move on.
3: Thanks, Libby.
0: Dan, hello. Dan,
4: hello.
0: Hi, yes, how are you going?
4: Hello. Yeah, good.
0: Do you know the answer to this question? Yeah. Oh,
4: no.
0: My God. Oh, my God.
4: Oh, my God.
0: What's the next bit?
4: You're beautiful.
0: No.
4: You're a couple of days.
0: No, that's Con the Fruiterer, but good try. Tony in Cronulla, hello.
5: Hi, Libby, how are you going?
0: Very good, thank you. Can you help me with this? Effie's...
5: I know it.
0: Go on.
5: I know it. I remember the show. I remember it's... Well, I'm hoping I'm right. How Embarrassment.
0: Correct. It's
5: yes!
0: How Embarrassment. That's exactly the phrase. Okay, here's the next question. Aaron Chen, Julia Zemiro, and Marty Sheargold are the supporting cast of which Aussie sitcom which first premiered on the ABC in 2021?
5: Oh, God, I've watched it too.
0: You've watched it. You know it.
5: Lawyers, probate.
0: Yes.
5: Oh, God.
0: Oh, who?
5: Fisk.
0: Correct. You did it. It's Fisk. Correct.
5: Great show.
0: Who played the character of Tula on Fat Pizza on SBS from 2003 to 2007? Yeah? Tula.
5: I'm just going to take a guess and say Mary Custis.
0: No, it wasn't Mary Custis. In fact, it was an Australian actress who has gone on to great things in Hollywood. Not always... sometimes finds herself in controversial situations. Let's just say that. Cameron is in Perth. Hi, Cameron.
6: In South Perth, and I have no idea.
0: You've got no idea. She's done incredibly well. She's a comedy actress. She's made films in Hollywood. She's made the headlines for legal reasons.

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3: Don't you think that's funny? It says the day falls quiet, and actually it's never really quiet when you and I are together. It gets chattier and goes slightly crazier in these smaller hours of the morning. Hello, if you've just tuned in, you've happened upon a very important quiz. It means the world to the listeners of the Weekend Nightlife. And this is the history quiz. And tonight we have been doing the history of Australian TV comedy and entertainment. And it's not my fault, but you have dragged it kicking and screaming into the realms of vaudeville itself. We're on the last question, which I shall just revisit the sound effects for. And the question is, hello, David.
4: Hello, Libby.
3: Are you ready for the question?
4: Yes, I am.
3: Or do you already know the answer?
4: I think I've got a pretty good idea who the two comedians were.
3: Yeah?
4: Hosts of Why
3: is that? Is it because you remember? You remember or you looked it up during the news?
4: Oh, actually, I'm quite a keen fan of watching Eurovision.
3: Yeah?
4: And I think there were Julia Zemiro and Sam Pang.
3: Oh! Look at that. Look at that. You've won, David. And my understanding is that you, along with Bobsled and, well, you, Jen in Mornington, they've all got it right. Isla got it right as well. Jim got it right. But you're the one who rang up, David, so you're the one who gets the fridge magnet.
4: Oh, thank you very much, Libby.
3: Very exciting for you. I'm not quite sure how to put you on hold, but I'm sure Lachlan will find you. Yep, Lockie's going to find you. Thank you, everybody, for playing the quiz. David, congratulations. Lovely to be with you. And
4: thank you.
3: And I think we might do a little bit of talk back because something happened last night that I need to revisit with you. We've got a few text messages about it. I wanted to explain and... yeah, I wanted to explain what was going on. I'll do so after this.
5: How much can we really know about the dead?
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3: I'm very sorry, I'm not delivering on those three promises. It's a little bit mayhem and it's a little bit intimate and it's a little bit, look, let's just talk, right? So last night we did a quiz on something, you'd know better than me, I think it was pop culture. And a lady rang in and she said, I've got a question for you, Libby. Do you remember she rang? And she said, I've got a question for you. And she wanted me to help her with the name of a lady that she remembered from a bookshop in Manly.
7: She was just wonderful. And I'll just tell you quickly one thing about her.
3: Oh.
7: One day I was walking home from home and she was sitting on the fence waiting to get some breath to get up the hill where she lived. And she was reading a book and she told me it was a wonderful book and that I would love it and I should read it. And she said, here, you have it now, with which she ripped off the last 30 pages that she hadn't read, and she gave me the book and she said, you read that and then I'll put the rest in your letterbox tomorrow.
3: Oh.
7: She had the biggest smile and the most wonderful personality.
3: Her name was Audrey Chin, and I described Audrey as my mother outlaw. And there are a couple of text messages going, I've heard a lot of expressions, but I haven't actually heard the expression mother outlaw. So I thought I would explain it. And as I did, maybe ask you to share the way that you have constructed your extended blended family. So Audrey is the mother of my kitman's first wife's mother. So did you follow that? So my first ex-wife's grandmother is Audrey. So really, Audrey and I are not related, but we were all part of this extended blended family. Her daughter is Meg, and I texted Meg this morning. So Meg is my first ex-wife's mother. Well, not mine, but Kitman's first wife's mother. So I texted her because we often used to spend Christmas together for a whole heap of reasons, and she was delightful. She wrote me a note explaining more about her mum and whatever. But I felt really touched that Audrey spoke to our caller and included me in her concept of extended blended family, that she would think that Audrey and I were family, because the way that families are nowadays, you can have these extended blended families. So I wondered how you construct yours. I guess I was prompted also by the whole Harry Meghan thing. I can't help it. It's my guilty pleasure. But going back to England and staying with Charles, although that's more family rifts, it's not extended blendeds. But yeah, throw that one away. But I wondered about your extended blended family. Do you have one? And how does it work? Do you have Christmas together? Do you still holiday with an ex-husband or an ex-wife? Perhaps you spend time with your former partner's parents, or maybe you're still involved with the children from a marriage that you inherited from that marriage and have moved on for. I love the whole notion of extended blended families because they take commitment and trust to keep it all together for everybody's sake, for the children's sake, to have that solid embrace of adults that can overcome whatever it was, be resilient enough to reconstruct a family.

What do you think of that? You're still no clearer what it means. It means that she's not my in-law, she's my outlaw. Like, there's no relationship at all except for love, but no formal relationship outside of the law. That's what an outlaw means. So give me a call, 1-300-800-222. I would like to hear about your extended blended family, how you put it together, how you keep it together, what you do together that maybe other people might think is crazy, or what you're really proud of that you've pulled off as human beings being resilient about the changing nature of human relationships. 1-300-800-222. And while you're doing so, I might just wake you up. Diana Ross.

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5: Yeah, okay. So this is really

0: interesting for me. I need to firstly tell you the results of the Cruz-Hewitt match. Unfortunately, he didn't win, which is very disappointing. Jordan, so Cruz-Hewitt, he went down 6-4, 4-6, and then I think it was 7-5 in the last. So that's disappointing for him. But he got to the final of the boys in Wimbledon. So congratulations to you, Cruz-Hewitt. And I'm sorry that you didn't win. Now, did I see? No, I didn't. Three? No. So what I find interesting is that you and I have been talking together. Well, this is the fourth hour. And this is either a sign from the universe saying that this last hour is just too much for me and that I should really only do three, or I need to get my words in a better order. So let me just play you this full clip so that you understand. Marianne called last night and she bumped into someone who described me as family, but she's only family because, oh, anyway, I'll let Marianne tell the story. Yeah. Never mind, Marianne might be able to. Hi, Marianne.
1: Hello.
0: Hello. Do you know the answer to this question? So we know that it's Shout, but who sang it?
1: I don't. I have no idea. And Libby, I'm sorry, but I'm ringing with an ulterior motive.
0: Uh-oh.
1: You've got an answer to something I want to know.
0: Uh-oh.
1: It's very quick. About 20 years ago, there was this funky cafe in Manly where the clientele could leave poems and artwork that they liked and other people enjoyed. And there's this wonderful old neighbour of mine who used to leave her poetry in that cafe.
0: Mm-hmm.
1: She was the most gorgeous 90-year-old that you could imagine. I loved her to bits. And I know that she was somehow related to you, and I have been trying to remember her name. And I thought you might be able to help me with that.
0: Was she Chinese?
1: Yes.
0: You know what?
1: Chin.
0: Do you know who she is? Her name was Audrey.
1: Audrey, thank you so much. That's what I've been wanting to know.
0: But would you like
1: to remember for so long?
0: Would you like to know how she is my relative?
1: Yes.
0: She is my mother outlaw's mother.
1: Right, okay.
0: My mother outlaw's mother.
1: Okay, I knew it was distant. And she was just wonderful. And I'll just tell you quickly one thing about her.
0: Oh.
1: One day I was walking home from home and she was sitting on the fence waiting to get some breath to get up the hill where she lived. And she was reading a book and she told me it was a most wonderful book and that I would love it and I should read it. And she said, "Here, you have it now," with which she ripped off the last 30 pages that she hadn't read, and she gave me the book and she said, "You read that and then I'll put the rest in your letterbox tomorrow."
0: Oh.
1: She had the biggest smile and the most wonderful personality.
0: Well, I will tell Meg that you rang in.
1: Okay.
0: I will tell Meg and she will be delighted.
1: I've been trying to think of the name Audrey for ages. Thank you.
0: Audrey.
1: Okay.
0: Okay.
1: Thanks so much. Bye.
0: Wow. You just don't know who's going to pop up, do you? You do not know who is going to pop up. Yes. And now our Ella lives in Audrey's old apartment and she's got a little baby called Finn who is beautiful. Anyway. So much has happened in my life I haven't shared with you, but why should it? It's not about me, it's about you. But it's funny, isn't it? Normally people ring up and they say, "You know, I used to take my car to your father's workshop," but it's really lovely having the family, extended blended family included in our relationship. I love it. That was last night, and I know I've got the same voice and you mightn't be able to tell the difference between what was a tape and what was just now, but this is me now, like pinching myself now to say this is what happened last night. So my question to you about the outlaws is these are people that you're not related to anymore or have never been. And Audrey and Meg, her mum, Meg is my partner's first wife's mother. So she's nothing to do with me, really. She's not my mother-in-law. She's Kitman's ex-mother-in-law. But I call her my mother outlaw. And my question to you is, how have you kept the family together when there's been a breakup? To what lengths have you gone to keep everything lovely for the children?

0: 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Are they raising funds for those in need? Or building a brighter future? Conducting research? Or inspiring future astronauts? See them, hear them, nominate them at australianoftheyear.org.au.
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3: See, it became a challenge to make myself understood, and that is why we played that story again, because it's craft.

0: solo album was pretty well received, and this is in a similar vein. It fills a space somewhere between folk and psychedelic pop.
1: Mm-hmm.
0: There's plenty of room in that space, I reckon, and she fills it very effectively. But she has, again, like Ella Thompson, a wonderful, wonderful voice. And these are very, quite simple arrangements, very stripped back. But again, I think good opportunity on the new music segment to celebrate some of these great Australian female voices that are doing really interesting things with the music they're releasing.
1: This is Mirage by Baby Cool.

0: I liked that, Mick. That was Baby Cool with Mirage. I liked it.
1: She does have a wonderful voice, and she's a multi-instrumentalist, so I just love that level of creativity from artists. And when I do this segment, I usually try and find somebody that listeners might be familiar with from the past or one of their songs, and we sort of did that with Men at Work. But once I started digging, I realised, no, there's too much great Australian stuff to celebrate.
0: Well, good on you, Mick. You've
1: flooded it a bit.
0: Thank you. You've made me actually hanker for a little bit of Renee Geyer, so I might just play that as you swap around with Trevor and send him in to say hello and tell everyone what's on overnights.
1: Oh, I look forward to it. Thank you, Lily.
0: Yeah, I'm going to play a little bit of Renee Geyer because I miss her. She was a complicated, incredibly talented woman, big, ballsy voice, not a light

0: okay. For the next 4 hours, my day's going to be as it was for the last 4 years or so beforehand. You know what I mean? So, no, I do really appreciate it.
1: That's so, fine. Yeah. So, look, it's been, I think that period of time was difficult for a lot of us for all sorts of different ways.
0: Yeah.
1: All sorts of different ways.
0: That's right. We would come on and say that, and next minute we'd have the Corona cast on. It's like, all right, okay, that's back.
1: I've forgotten about that.
0: Yeah, I know. I forgot about it the other day, and I'm thinking, oh, geez. What was Dr. Norman? Dr. Norman used to do the...
1: Norman Swan.
0: Yeah, Norman Swan used to do the Corona cast. Yeah. And the other one I really miss, and I know we can't help it, but it passed away, your foreign correspondent... guy, that he was, I could not believe how knowledgeable that guy was about the world.
1: Keith Suter was phenomenal. You know, Keith was with us up to not long before he died, and he had such a commitment to being able to bring us information. He's a wonderful man.
0: I know, that's what I mean. He was talking about countries I'd never heard of, and he knew what their politics was doing. I thought, this guy is a very intelligent man.
1: He's a one. Look, he's definitely a one-off, Keith Suter.
0: Yep. Very good. But thanks again, Trev. Anyway, if I don't catch up with you next week, thanks very much for everything. And I know everyone, even in Donald, appreciates you. There's a lot of guys that don't all sleep that well, and they say, I heard you on the radio last night. So, you know,
1: good stuff. That's good. Look, Sam, I'm sure I'll speak to you before. I've got another 3 weeks to go, so I'm sure we'll be right.
0: Yeah.
1: Thanks, mate. Worries.
0: Good on you, Trev. See you, mate.
1: You can join us. The word mess derives from the old French mess, meaning serving of food. Mess. Is that like a French word? Mess? I don't know. Don't speak French. Do you speak French, John?
2: No, not at all.
1: Not at all?
2: Non-oui.
1: That'll do.
2: That as far as I go.
1: What did you want to talk about?
2: Don't even like French food. firstly, you can't call it a dot board, can you? It's got to be a dashboard.
1: Yes, it has to be a dashboard.
2: Anyway, but more seriously, word mullet.
1: Yes.
2: Came from a Beastie Boys song in the 90s. When you're a teacher, you've got all these sorts of slang things. The song was called Mullet Head, and calling somebody a mullet or a mullet head was an insult, because you're dumb. And it described the hairstyle in that. But why a mullet was considered dumb and not a bass or a snapper, I don't know.
1: So it's a Beastie Boys song.
2: A Beastie Boys song, yeah.
1: Which means it comes from America.
2: Yep.
1: So it's an American term, not an Australian term.
2: Well, no, I think it was adopted here pretty quickly because the kids in the western suburbs really liked the Beastie Boys.
1: Look, thank you. What else you got?
2: And light bulb moment.
1: Oh, yeah.
2: Look, contrary to popular belief, Edison didn't invent the light bulb. He took Humphrey Davy's idea and made over 10,000 different attempt at making a sustaining light bulb until he hit on the lasting light bulb on whatever version it was. And I think that was the light bulb moment. Now, how it turned into a light bulb over somebody's head, I've got no idea.
1: I guarantee that it would have been probably from the same people that put dollar signs into cartoon characters' heads as well.
2: And little stars going around the head.
1: It's true.
2: And birds chirping.
1: It's true too.
2: Now, finally, mistletoe.
1: Yes.
2: I believe mistletoe, look, from a biological point of view, mistletoe is a parasite. It suckers into trees and plants. It doesn't have a root system, but it takes nutrients and water from the existing plant. No roots. And there's always a question about where the hell did that come from? And so possibly kissing under the mistletoe would be like, oh, perhaps we'll fall in love. Where did that come from? That's a theory.
1: I like a theory, John, and you know we like a theory, and thank you. If you've got any theories or answers that you know are the case, where is Billy-O? Where are you going to? I wonder if it's got anything to do with Puffing Billy or with something like that. I don't know. In fact, I haven't got a clue. If you know, 1-300-800-222 or text us 0-

0: 0437 774 774.
1: Are there any winners in the cost of living crisis? What's causing the algal bloom?
2: Questions. They've never been more important. So the one thing we'll never question is our duty to keep asking. ABC News, keep asking.
0: Oh, I just did some of my best broadcasting without the microphone on. See, look at all those things you just missed for the simple reason they didn't turn the mic on. I wonder if that means it's time to pack it in. Okay, Billy O entered the English language in the late 19th century after the Rainhill steam locomotive trials between Liverpool and Manchester. These were gripped with Pollock. Oh, that's a long text. Billy O became a general pseudonym for things hellish and useful in genteel young company. This was this other one. Billy O is a softened profanity in Victorian English. The devil was referred to as Billy. Telling someone to go to Billy O was slightly more polite than telling them to go to hell. Thank you. Well, it is a little bit more. Well, it's a lot more polite. Hello, Joan.
3: Oh, hi, Trevor. I thought Billy O might be beyond the black stump or
0: somewhere nearby.
3: Beyond or something like that.
0: So, did we have the question yesterday, I mean last week, about go to hell in a handbasket?
3: It was fairly recently that we had it, yeah.
0: Yeah, we did, because I wonder if that's related to going to Billy O as well.
3: Probably is. But listen, the slush fund thing.
0: Yeah.
3: The slush is the stuff, or I shouldn't say stuff, the fat that's on the top of, stock after a while.
0: Is it?
3: Or also the sediment in the bottom of the cook's pot.
0: Oh, so is that called slush?
3: Yeah. And my understanding of it was that they used to sell that, hundreds of years ago.
0: Yeah.
3: To people, I don't know who sold it, but the cook would sell it.
0: Oh, okay. So you better, it's sort of like a little bit of money on the side.
3: Yeah, that's right. Yeah, so that's where that, I think, that's what I heard it came from.
0: Loving the idea.
3: Yeah. But Trevor, I've got to tell you something.
0: Hmm.
3: My brother always calls you young Trevor.
0: Isn't that nice?
3: And the reason he calls you young Trevor, when he was quite young, very young, he worked at Wolfmuir Paints.
0: Oh, blow me down.
3: And your dad used to take you in there.
0: Yes.
3: And this little boy was young Trevor.
0: How's that? So where did Dad take someone?
3: No, your dad would take you into Wolfmuir Paints.
0: Oh, did I? Used to go with him sometimes.
3: Yes, and my brother called you young Trevor. Now he'll be listening right now, and he'll be saying, "I heard you talk to young Trevor."
0: Isn't that lovely? Because I do remember going in. I remember, as you're talking about that, I can remember going through the front doors. And for listeners who, my dad was a painter, a house painter, and I used to go with him every now and then. And what a lovely memory.
3: Yes, well, you would probably, my brother is quite well known in Perth to
0: me. Yeah.
3: And I've never ever told you, never ever said who I am, but you would probably know him still. But
0: You'll have to send me an email, Joan.
3: I will.
0: Send me an email because I'd love to hear the story.
3: Yeah, okay then.
0: You know, the funny thing is, Joan, that remember, because when I'd go with Dad to jobs, and it was a very good painter, Dad was, but when I got older, I'd always say to him, like, I want to come and make some money and do some jobs with him. And I would always get the sanding jobs and the filling jobs, and I'd never get to paint anything.
3: No, that's right. The cleaning up.
0: Do cleaning up and prep and no painting.
3: Yeah. Oh, well.
0: Because I'd never do it well.

0: Do you know, I love listening to songs in language. And one of the reasons, because it brings out the melodic nature of Indigenous language. And it just, it comes through in that beautifully.
1: And it's also another way to appreciate the music, because when you don't know the words, the words become part of the music in a distinct way.
0: Yeah.
1: And I do really love that version. Have we got any takers on who our...
0: We've only got

0: Week has been firebombed overnight. Natasha McFarlane reports.
1: Emergency services were called to reports of a fire at Andy's Place Cafe on Mount Alexander Road in Essendon North about 1 o'clock this morning. Police have been told a dark-coloured SUV was seen fleeing the scene. Fire crews tackled the blaze, which has caused significant damage to the cafe, as well as a neighbouring business. The cafe was targeted in a drive-by shooting last Friday. Two men have been charged over that incident. Detectives will now investigate whether the shooting is linked to this latest attack. A crime scene has been established and an arson chemist will attend the scene later today.
0: The US president insists the Strait of Hormuz is open to shipping traffic, even as Iran's Revolutionary Guard argues it's closed for the foreseeable future. Middle East correspondent Matthew Doran reports.
2: The US and Iran have traded further strikes over the weekend after a ship trying to get through the Strait of Hormuz was attacked. The US said it hit 140 different targets in Iran in response to that, as it tries to stop Iran interfering in the shipping lane, while Iran launched missiles and drones at the Gulf states, targeting US military sites in retaliation. Donald Trump has said the strait is open to traffic and the US military is making sure it stays that way. But the regime in Tehran says the opposite, insisting it retains control of the strait and telling the US to stop issuing threats or face the consequences. Matthew Doran, ABC News, Jerusalem.
0: The Victorian Coalition is promising to fix a million potholes across the state as part of a multi-billion dollar road maintenance state election pledge. Meg Whitfield reports.
3: The Coalition says if elected, it'll invest $5 billion into road maintenance over 4 years. It says it'll establish Better Roads Victoria as a standalone division within the Department of Transport and Planning, conduct a review of construction standards and maintenance contracts, and eliminate 1 million potholes from across the state's road network. Nationals leader Danny O'Brien says motorists are fed up.
4: There hasn't been enough investment going into the roads. The Nationals and Liberals will reverse that.
3: The state election is due in November.
0: Universities will be under the spotlight as the Royal Commission into Anti-Semitism begins its fourth block of hearings in Melbourne today. Here's National Education and Parenting reporter Connor Duffy.
5: The opening days of the Commission are expected to hear from staff and students about their experiences of anti-Semitism on campuses since the October 7 attacks. The Australian Union of Jewish Students said its members had been called child killers and parasites and been subjected to chants of death to Israel. The Australian Academic Alliance Against Anti-Semitism said staff have similar concerns. Individual universities will appear later in the week and say they've taken significant measures to address anti-Semitism since a wave of campus protest in 2024.
0: A Four Corners investigation reveals flaws in affordable housing schemes that are designed to deliver cheap homes for renters who need them most. Pat McGrath reports.
6: Four Corners analysed almost 2 months' worth of real estate ads for affordable rental housing in New South Wales and Victoria. The results showed few were actually affordable for single people and single parents on low incomes. Most of the 127 properties in New South Wales would cost more than 30% of their income, the broadly accepted definition of housing stress. The data showed almost half of the advertised properties did not apply the full 20% market discount outlined in the state's affordable housing guidelines. The New South Wales government is currently reviewing those guidelines.
0: To sport, and defending champion Jannik Sinner has made it back-to-back men's singles titles at Wimbledon with a four-set win over second seed Alexander Zverev. The world number one dropped the first set in a tiebreak before prevailing 6-7, 7-6, 6-3, 6-4 to claim his 10th win over the German on tour. It marks the Italian's first Grand Slam victory since last year's triumph at the All England Club after defeat in the US Open final, Australian Open semis and an early exit at the French Open. To the weather now, and there's a severe weather warning for damaging winds in parts of the northeast, east Gippsland and west and south Gippsland districts. And there's a coastal hazard warning for abnormally high tides in parts of the central, east Gippsland and west and south Gippsland. For the state, mostly cloudy with scattered showers over southern and mountain districts, isolated showers over the northern plains, snow showers above 1,400 metres with possible blizzards. For Melbourne, partly cloudy, a very high chance of showers, most likely late this afternoon and evening, with a top today of 16 degrees. Tomorrow, showers also 16, Wednesday partly cloudy and 15. Right now in Melbourne, it's 11 degrees. ABC News.
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9: Good morning. It is 25 to 6, 25 to 4 in WA. 5 minutes after 5 in South Australia and in the Northern Territory. We're talking to earlier to Kate Mead about camping and how in Noosa they're working out ways to prevent people from free camping in areas that you shouldn't be free camping. And it's generally in parking lots opposite beaches. We heard about what they're doing in Fremantle. Is it something that happens in your area and that you notice it happening? 1300 800 222. I know that the piece of coast near where I live, there are quite often people setting up tents, but they set them up at night and then they get out of there by the morning so that they're able to not be found by the park rangers. But is it an issue that you've seen, and how have they actually dealt with it? Or is it that we need to have more free camping areas so that people don't park in the places that they shouldn't? So what are your thoughts? Colin in Narre Warren says, I know that a lot of people drift in and out of Wilson's Prom overnight. It's not a problem as long as they don't steal my camping gear and other things that I paid for. So is it an issue in your area? 1300 800 222. Before we do anything else, we should find out what's happening weather-wise. Magda Gallo is our duty forecaster this morning. Hi, Magda.
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9: Tell us what's happening weather-wise, please.
10: So today, starting from the southeast, because this is where all the action is going on today, we've got a cold front approaching Tasmania, and with that cold front, we can see some showers over the southeastern part of SA today, Victoria, across Tasmania and southern part of New South Wales, mostly southwestern slopes. And associated with that cold front, it's windy conditions as well over Tasmania, Victoria, New South Wales. So we've got lots of marine warnings, and that includes lots of gales warnings for Victoria, southeastern South Australia and Tasmania. And also we've got a severe weather warning over land for damaging winds for both Victorian and New South Wales alpine peaks, and severe weather warnings for damaging winds for Tasmania, northeastern part of Tasmania and western part of Tasmania. And those winds are expected to ease through the night into Tuesday morning. And looking at the rest of the country, high pressure ridge, so it's mostly sunny across the rest of the country. So capital cities today, starting with Canberra, shower or two and the maximum temperature of 10 degrees. Then moving to Melbourne, showers developing and maximum temperature of 16. Adelaide, we've got showers today and maximum temperature of 16. Down to Hobart, showers and windy with maximum temperature 13. And moving towards the north, Brisbane, sunny day with the top of 23. Darwin, mostly sunny day, a bit of smoke haze this morning, and a top of 32. And into the west, Perth, mostly sunny day today with maximum temperature of 19 degrees.
9: 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Thank you very much, Magda.
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0: Eric Bibb and Guru Man taking us up to the next ABC News. Have a good one.
1: Heavy rain can lead to flash flooding and you may not get any warning. If you're in an area prone to flooding, prepare and leave early. For the latest storm and flood updates, keep listening to your emergency broadcaster, ABC Radio.
2: ABC News with Mary McDonald. Good morning. A Melbourne cafe has been firebombed just 3 days after a drive-by shooting. Natasha McFarlane reports.
3: Fire crews were called to Andy's Place Cafe on Mount Alexander Road in Essendon North at around 1 o'clock this morning. Firefighters worked on the blaze, which caused significant damage to the cafe, as well as a neighbouring business. The front windows have been smashed and the blackened inside of the cafe can be seen from the street. Police are investigating the fire as suspicious after a dark-coloured SUV was seen fleeing the scene. On Friday, the cafe was sprayed with bullets in an early morning drive-by shooting, with detectives now working to understand whether the fire and shooting are linked.
2: Iran says the Strait of Hormuz is closed, but the US president and his country's military insist the shipping lane is open. Here's Middle East correspondent Matthew Doran.
4: The war of words is being backed by the exchange of fire across the Persian

0: Gulf. The US military hit 140 different targets in another wave of strikes over the weekend after a ship was attacked trying to get through the Strait of Hormuz. Iran, in response, launched missiles and drones at US bases in the Gulf states and in Jordan. Donald Trump argues the strait is open to traffic and says the US military will make sure ships can pass. But Iran's Revolutionary Guard insists it's closed, and the country's top negotiator is warning the US against making further threats, or it will face the consequences. Matthew Doran, ABC News, Jerusalem.
1: The Victorian Coalition has unveiled plans to lift departmental and contractor accountability to fix the state's roads if elected into government in November. The Victorian Liberals and Nationals are pledging to invest $5 billion over 4 years into repairing and rebuilding the road network. The Coalition says the funds would be used to fix 1 million potholes statewide, as well as to carry out a review of construction standards and maintenance contracts. Nationals leader Danny O'Brien says motorists are fed up with road repairs that don't last.
2: People are so frustrated at reporting potholes that only for them to be constantly patched and patched and patched or filled and just reappear again within a few weeks or months. And we can't have that. We've got to do the job properly.
1: The Royal Commission into Anti-Semitism will turn its attention to university campuses today as it begins its fourth block of hearings in Melbourne. Here's National Education and Parenting reporter Connor Duffy.
3: The Australian Union of Jewish Students has told the ABC the sector's overall response to anti-Semitism has been poor. It said students have been called child killers and parasites, as well as being subjected to chants of death to Israel. The opening days of the hearings are expected to focus on the lived experiences of students and staff. Later in the week, the Commission will hear from individual universities and regulators. Universities have told the ABC they've taken significant action to combat anti-Semitism since the peak of campus protests in 2024.
1: To sport, and in tennis, Italy's Jannik Sinner has won the men's singles final at Wimbledon, beating German rival Alexander Zverev in four sets. The world number one lost the first set in a tiebreak, but then took the next three, 7-6, 6-3, 6-4, to defend the title. Here's how Nine called the end of the match.
4: Four sets of compelling tennis to finish up Wimbledon 2026. A final to remember.
1: Round 18 of the AFL has concluded with Brisbane recording a dominant 90-point win over Essendon at the Gabba. The Bombers had just one goal to their name at three-quarter time before a final term burst of seven goals saved some face, ended 22-17-149 to 8-11-59 thrashing. The result moves the defending premiers into the top four, while the Bombers remain anchored to the bottom, having lost their last 12 games. To the weather now, and there's a severe weather warning for damaging winds in parts of the northeast, east Gippsland and west and south Gippsland districts, and there's a coastal hazard warning for abnormally high tides in parts of the central, east Gippsland and west and south Gippsland. For the state, mostly cloudy with scattered showers over southern and mountain districts, isolated showers over the northern plains, snow showers above 1,400 metres with possible blizzards, a cool to cold day, milder about eastern Gippsland, moderate to locally fresh northwesterly winds, gusty about the coasts and ranges with possible damaging winds about the alpine peaks. For Melbourne, partly cloudy, a very high chance of showers, most likely late this afternoon and evening. We're heading for a top today of 16 degrees. Tomorrow, showers also 16, Wednesday partly cloudy, 15, cloudy on Thursday, also 15, Friday partly cloudy and 15 again. Right now in Melbourne, it's 11 degrees. ABC News.
5: Good morning. Welcome to AM. I'm Melissa Clark in Canberra, coming to you from Ngunnawal country and acknowledging other custodians. The US President Donald Trump insists the Strait of Hormuz is open, even as Iranian officials argue the shipping channel is closed and under its control. Over the weekend, there have been more strikes between the US and Iran across the Persian Gulf. In further evidence, the ceasefire in the region is in tatters. Middle East correspondent Matthew Doran is in Jerusalem. He joined me earlier.
6: Mel, good morning. We are seeing reports at the moment of more strikes across the Persian Gulf, explosions both in Iran and retaliatory Iranian drone attacks in places like Kuwait. And that followed another wave of strikes over the weekend with US Central Command, the US's military regional headquarters, saying that attacks on Saturday night into Sunday morning local time had hit 140 different Iranian targets. Iran, following its usual approach in response, launching missiles and drones.

0: across Gulf states and further afield into Jordan, places it says US military bases are. Now, this all stemmed from an attack on a ship which was trying to get through the Strait of Hormuz. The US insists that its attacks are designed to stop Iran interfering in the strait, but Iran is saying it's simply protecting its sovereignty over the shipping channel there. And it is worth noting, it even attacks sites in Oman. That's the country on the other side of the Strait of Hormuz, which Iran has been trying to court as part of future management arrangements for the strait. Now, the Gulf states, it's safe to say, are pretty furious that this is still happening. They are urging restraint. They are condemning these attacks. And Donald Trump, for his part, is saying that the strait is open and that the US military is going to keep it that way. But Iran's Revolutionary Guard says no ships will be passing through, particularly without its permission. And as of today, when I was last checking the maps that show live traffic in the Strait of Hormuz, it appeared once more that it was at a standstill.
1: So does that mean it's technically open or technically closed, Matt?
0: Look, it's a really important question, and it might seem difficult to reconcile these two positions, but a lot of it comes from the fact that the US and Iran have very different interpretations of the interim deal, which was immediately ending the hostilities, opening the strait, and then setting out this 60-day period for further negotiations. And that deal, we have to remember, is just over 3 weeks old, but Donald Trump effectively saying it is over. So it seems like at the moment, Mel, the US is prepared to keep attacking, but if this continues to spiral and turn out into all-out war again, that might not be the most popular thing in the US. The only thing that is certain right now is that neither side really wants to give any ground, really wants to yield anything in the negotiations. And while the original focus of this war 4.5 months ago when it started was trying to stop Iran getting a nuclear bomb, Iran has certainly found a new weapon, and that's its geography and the Strait of Hormuz. And it's not afraid to use it and bring pressure to bear right around the world.
1: Matthew Doran there. An Australian woman who is trying to get home from Syria has been described by people who knew her as a threatening, violent enforcer of Sharia law and an Islamic State true believer. During her time in Kurdish-run detention camps, Hoden Abi allegedly hit a woman with a hammer over an ideological dispute and spent time in an informal prison inside the camps. Stephanie March has this exclusive report.
2: It would come as a silent threat in the middle of the night, a niqab and a knife left outside a tent in the Kurdish-run detention camp for ISIS-linked families in northeast Syria. The message for the occupant was simple: wear the black veil preferred by ISIS or else. This is one of the not-so-subtle acts in support of ISIS ideology that Sydney woman Hoden Abi is alleged to have been behind during her years in Al Roj, according to a camp security source who doesn't want to be named. There are allegations from other sources too. Former US diplomat Peter Galbraith, who spent decades helping rescue ISIS-linked children from northeast Syria, says his sources in the camp describe Ms. Abi as an ISIS true believer.
3: They say that she was a very radical, that she would try to enforce Islamic dress, that she made people, along with another woman, should go to their tents, make them repent any supposed sins they committed to say the Shahada, that she was a true believer, and that she was online in touch with ISIS men soliciting donations.
2: The Kurdish security source from inside the camps has told the ABC Hoden Abi acted as a sort of Sharia judge, alleging she enforced strict Islamic law, took instructions from ISIS members living in other parts of Syria and passed them on inside the camp, and would give women charity money to win them over. They say she spent some time in an informal camp prison in 2021 and 2022. Peter Galbraith says his sources say at one point an ideological disagreement with another camp resident ended in violence.
3: In 2021, she allegedly hit a woman with a hammer.
2: Hoden Abi is the last known Australian ISIS-linked woman in Syria and was issued with a temporary exclusion order in February, barring her from returning to Australia. That order was revoked and she was issued with a return permit last month. Last week, the ABC revealed Ms. Abi was known as Osama in the ISIS caliphate and allegedly abused a Yazidi woman who is enslaved in her home for several months in 2016. It's not clear when all the allegations allegations about Ms. Abbey's time in the camp occurred or if they're reflective of her most recent behaviour and views. The ABC asked the Australian Federal Police if they had any plans to charge Ms. Abbey if she returns to Australia, and they've not responded. The ABC has had no response from Ms. Abbey's lawyers to the specific allegations.
1: Stephanie March. Collectively, the federal and state governments have committed to building 30,000 affordable homes by the end of the decade to help fix the country's rental crisis. But a Four Corners investigation has revealed flaws in the system that's meant to provide cheap housing for low-income renters. Pat McGrath reports.
4: When Sarah Hutt moved into her affordable rental in Sydney's Macquarie Park 2 years ago, her landlord, Mission Australia, told her the rent would be capped at 30% of her income.
5: I actually cried. It was very exciting and it felt kind of like an opportunity that I never thought I would have to live in somewhere that seems so nice.
4: But in May, Mission Australia switched her rent to 75% of the market rate of $660 a week. She's now paying about 35% of her pre-tax income on her weekly rent. It's gone up by more than $80.
6: Can you afford that?
5: Not really. It's definitely going to put me in rent stress again.
4: Mission Australia says it switched the rent model to ensure the financial stability of the project, and it's acting within New South Wales affordable guidelines that lets operators set affordable housing rents at a discount to market rates. Four Corners has analysed almost 2 months of real estate ads for affordable housing, about 180 listings, most of them in Sydney and Melbourne. We found there was very little affordable for some on low incomes, particularly single people and single parents. For a single person in Sydney on a low income, only three were affordable. The rest would cost more than 30% of their income, the broadly accepted threshold of rental stress.
7: I think the real thing you'd say is it's bullshit affordable housing.
4: Sydney University's Peter Phibbs has been researching affordable housing for years and says governments are now supercharging a broken model.
7: It's better than nothing. It is a discount to market, but it's not really cheap enough to target the people that really are in housing need.
4: A powerful industry voice is also raising the alarm. Former Mirvac CEO, now chair of the National Housing Affordability and Supply Council, Susan Lloyd-Hurwitz.
8: If you live in Sydney, something that's 25% below market rent isn't affordable to very many people at all. So I think we need a rethink around how we define affordability, what eligibility is. It's different all around the country. It should be standardised.
4: Governments are rewriting planning rules and giving billions of dollars to developers and community housing providers to deliver 30,000 affordable rentals by the end of the decade. Susan Lloyd-Hurwitz says affordable housing should be permanent. Some schemes only last 10 to 15 years.
8: If you have a system where you're building affordable stock and then you're taking it away, you're chasing your tail the whole time, trying to increase permanently the stock that we need for our most vulnerable members of society.
4: The Federal Housing Minister, Claire O'Neill, has defended the government's strategy, including the $10 billion Housing Australia Future Fund, but acknowledges the consequences of tying affordable rents to market rates.
9: We've probably got most of those questions well answered at this stage, but in an emerging form of tenancy like this, there are still some things that we need to work together with states and territories to get final answers to.
1: The Federal Housing Minister, Claire O'Neill, ending that report by Pat McGrath and Kirsten Robb. And that's early AM for today. Just briefly in finance, keeping an eye on the oil price. It's lower, with Brent crude trading at $76 a barrel. I'm Melissa Clark. The time now, it's 6:15.
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11: One at 7.9 FM, ABC Listen as well. Of course, Steve Martin here on this Monday morning. Nice to have your company. Now there's another week, back to school week as well for most, I would imagine. 1300 303 468 and 0467. 842 722, already some musings on the SMS. It says, I wonder if Ventura Highway had potholes. Probably. And the Wallabies suggesting they must have had a big feed at half time because they weren't very good against the French. on the weekend. No, I did notice they slowed down somewhat. Thank you for your SMS, Steve. Travel, traffic and weather in just a moment, then some rural news. And rural news is looking at plant-based alternatives. Remember, you know, soy burgers and vegan cheese and bacon rather than bacon? Apparently the gloss has come off a little bit. Apparently the sales, I think, by the sound of this story, have declined. So it hasn't grown exponentially as some were predicting. We'll find out more in our rural story in just a moment or two after we go through travel, traffic and weather. Local news at 6:30, of course. A little later on, we're actually then going to follow up after 6:30. Now, these two time nicely because in Join Our Club, there is a new vegan inspired organization or just vegetable curious organization for us to talk about that is starting up in one of our local communities. So we'll see how all of that balances out. Anniversary tracks to come as they do. We'll meet some local athletes off to a national championship as well as we go through this Monday morning. So let us begin.
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11: First up, if you're heading to the station, free travel for V-Line Monday the 13th, that's today, and Tuesday the 14th. So you don't need to tap on with your card for Monday and Tuesday. So that's the good news. Now, the not so good news. Ballarat Line, the 614 Wendouree to Southern Cross is originating out of Ballarat at 6:20. That's because of a delayed train crew. So from Wendouree, it's the next departing service is the notification. On the Geelong Line, there's a couple of early morning notifications. One is still current, the 619 Warren Ponds to Southern Cross. That's not originating at South Geelong, at South Geelong, not Warren Ponds, because of an equipment fault. So they're the only ones in the system at the moment. Just keep an eye on things on this back to school Monday. Bendigo Line seems okay, but free travel is the other part of that for V-Line services. Now, onto the roads, and it's been a bit damp over part of the weekend, so look out for those potholes. Horsham through to Stall, Ararat, Ballarat on towards Bacchus Marsh and Melton, all pretty good run. Light congestion only between Leakes Road and Hopkins Road. I'll expect that to build up in the next half hour or so. Bit on the Deer Park bypass and the Ring Road. Westgate's pretty good in and over the bridge. And for the Princes Freeway, it's already moderate between Williams Landing and Hoppers Crossing. Starts to clear towards Laverton and over and done with by Laverton North. Around the Ring Road at Geelong's okay. West of Warrnambool's fine. Midland Highway, Sunraysia, Pyrenees Highways. Probably some extra potholes, but running clearly this morning, so onto some weather. Now, if you're wondering about the weather for the early morning temperatures in a moment, but rainfall readings, 4.2 millimetres at Stall, 10.6 on Ben Nevis, Cape Otway with 24.8, so near enough to 25 millimetres. Hamilton has 6.5, 2.2 for Mortlake, Mount Gellibrand 1.4, but Mount William 21.4 on the gauge. Along the coast, 6 at Portland, 10 at Port Ferry, 5 at Warrnambool. Westmere has 3 millimetres, Ballarat 3.2, Sheoaks has 1.8 in the gauge. And this morning, not quite as cold as it has been on some mornings, 8 degrees in Horsham, 9 degrees in Stall, 10 in Ararat, 5.5 Ben Nevis. Cape Otway 11, Hamilton 9.5, 10.5 for Mortlake. Mount Gellibrand 9, Mount William 4, Portland 12, 10 for Warrnambool. Westmere currently 9 degrees. Ballarat 7.4 at the airport, 9.5 on our weather station. Sheoaks is 10.3 degrees, and in Daylesford it's 4. Now the weather radar shows just some very scattered light showers, predominantly in the southern half of our listening area. So not much around the range, maybe a little just to the west of Stall and Ararat, but for the most part it's fairly clear. It does say cloudy with a very high chance of showers. Northwesterlies up to 40 kilometres an hour for today. 12 in Ballarat, 11 in Daylesford, 14 for Colac, 13 for Maryborough. 13 for Ararat and Stall, 14 for Hamilton and Mortlake. Along the coast, Portland 15, Warrnambool 15. If you're off to Melbourne and Geelong today, 16 degrees for those centres, 13 in Bendigo and 14 degrees in Horsham. Now, tomorrow, high chance of showers morning and afternoon. Northwesterlies turning westerly, then easing in the evening, 12 to 14, partly cloudy for Tuesday. On Wednesday, morning fog in the north, slight chance of a shower in the south, near zero chance elsewhere. Light winds from the west are becoming light in the afternoon, 12 to 14, and partly cloudy.
6: Partly cloudy Thursday, morning fog, slight chance of a shower on the Otways, near zero chance elsewhere, and again light winds, and 13 to 15 degrees. So today and for some areas in the south tomorrow, a few showers, and after that it looks like it's mostly a dry week on the way. We'll talk to the Bureau a bit later on after our 7:30 local news. Now, 6:30 news coming up in 9 minutes, so into the rural segment. In the last decade or so, there seemed to be a boom in plant-based food alternatives, things like soy-based burgers and vegan cheese. But is our appetite for the options decreasing? Milena Bojanovic is a lecturer in sustainability and environment studies at the University of Technology. And she says she's been observing a decrease in plant-based options as appetites seem to change.
12: There appeared to be a rise in interest in plant-based eating from around the years of 2016 to 2019 in terms of there being kind of an explosion of plant-based eateries and offerings. And then we had COVID, and it seemed like interest in these foods and these types of eateries dissipated to an extent. But this, of course, intersects with a cost of living crisis as well. So there have been a number of non-plant-based eateries that have also closed down.
13: What are some of the reasons that you're seeing people, you know, moving away from the plant-based options?
12: So I would say there's a confluence of factors. It's not just one thing. Often people will say, oh, it's a cost of living crisis and it's much more expensive to eat plant based or to eat vegan. I think another factor as well, being talked about, like kind of culturally, the rise in conservative politics and kind of anecdotally on social media as well, the rise of tradwife culture and also the intersections of male identity, masculinity and meat, and also this reverence for eating traditionally or eating food that's natural. And some of this has been fueled by politics overseas, like MAGA, for example, this kind of conservative take around what it means to eat good food and what constitutes as good food. And so we see a rise in people turning to things like the carnivore diet or moving away from things like seed oils in favor of something more natural like beef tallow as a way to cook food or flavor food. And then another factor is also public health concerns around ultra-processed foods. And so plant-based meats have been a bit of a spectacle in this space in terms of their perceived health benefits. However, often it's the sodium content that's looked at as a kind of unhealthy aspect of plant-based alternatives to meat. But this is based on plant-based alternatives being a shelf-ready product, like ready to eat. And it's not fair to compare that to the salt content of, let's say, raw meat, which then is salted within a domestic environment. It's much harder to capture the data around how much salt people are adding to their beef or to their chicken when they cook it at home. But it's much easier to capture the data on the sodium content of prepared plant-based meats that are available. I think all of those factors coming together are really impacting the diversity of plant-based offerings.
13: Things like the rise of the manosphere, so to speak, can you link, you know, that to, yeah, this decrease in plant-based food?
12: Yeah, I mean, there's been plenty of studies and observations around the ways in which, like, meat in particular is linked to masculine identities and how this is a form of, yeah, performing masculinity and strength. And also we have this kind of thing happening culturally at the moment called protein maxing. So you might notice even on supermarket shelves now, a lot of products now emphasize their protein content and how many grams of protein you can get in a cereal or a nut bar or even bread. You can now buy high protein bread. So we've got this kind of hyperfixation on protein. And of course, for many people, animal source proteins is the easiest way to get that. And people might not have as much understanding or nutritional literacy when it comes to these plant-based alternatives. And there's also been a lot of discourse over many years around soy in particular being a kind of emasculating food in a lot of ways, because it's not like real meat that is, again, linked to these kind of identity politics.
13: So in, I guess, the grand scheme of things, this decrease has been relatively quick. Do you think it can reverse it?
12: From my observations and the research I've done over the years, I think there was a lot of momentum for plant-based meat as it was linked to the climate crisis. So an acknowledgement that reducing meat and dairy intake can have a real impact on environmental incomes and reduce an individual's environmental footprint, particularly in terms of the land use, water use and pollution that comes from intensive animal agriculture. I think because of the things I mentioned before, like COVID and concerns around public health and also the cost of living crisis, it might be the case that concerns for the climate crisis and our food choices might not be the most salient point that people think about when they make decisions at the supermarket or at a restaurant and cafe.
11: That is Milena Bojevic from the University of Technology speaking to Isabella Kelly about apparently our declining interest in vegetarianism and veganism. We're going to talk about vegetarianism and veganism as our Join Our Club segment after the news at 6:30. Anniversary tracks.

0: That's Rod Stewart with his version of Tom Waits' song, came out in 1985, Downtown Train. Just coming up to 6:30, so before we get to the news, your anniversary tracks to consider on this Monday morning. On offer, 1300 303 468 and 04678 42722. January is an option. Rock Your Baby is there. Everything I Do. Or Billy, Don't Be a Hero. They're your choices this morning. 6:30. It's 30. It's 30.
1: Good morning. This is ABC News for Central Victoria, Ballarat and the Southwest. On Jar Jar Wurrung Country, I'm Anna McGuinness. The mayor of Hepburn Shire says he will fight charges brought against him by a local businessman under rarely used private prosecution legislation. Tony Clark has had to stand down from council while the matters brought by David Penman go through the courts. Mr. Penman has also laid his own charges against Hepburn councillor Don Henderson and CEO Bradley Thomas. Mr. Clark says the fact that a person can potentially lay their own untested charges against enough councillors to force a council into administration shows the system needs to be fixed.
2: Having councillors being forced to stand down where there are charges that are not laid by an independent integrity or prosecutorial authority, I think presents a real, it's not one, it's a loophole, but it's a

0: threat to our democracy.
1: The driver who killed a 24-year-old woman in a car crash in central Victoria has successfully wiped a year off his jail sentence, Nate Woodall reports.
2: Justine Cabral was driving on the Northern Highway when a car failed to give way and crashed into her at Tulin, east of Bendigo, in November 2022. She died at the scene. Sarkis Nakul was found guilty of dangerous driving causing death and last year sentenced to 3 years and 9 months in jail, with a two-year non-parole period. This month, the Court of Appeal found the sentence was manifestly excessive and the offending was at the lower end of the spectrum. Nakul was re-sentenced to 2 years and 9 months jail with a non-parole period of 16 months.
1: A worker who lost a hand in an accident at the construction site for the new 12 Apostles Visitor Centre in southwest Victoria remains in hospital in a stable condition. The man in his 20s was flown to the Alfred Hospital in Melbourne in a serious condition on Friday morning. The construction site was shut down on Friday and WorkSafe are investigating the incident. The Victorian Coalition has unveiled plans to lift departmental and contractor accountability to fix the state's roads if elected into government in November. The Victorian Liberals and Nationals are pledging to invest $5 billion over 4 years into repairing and rebuilding the road network. The Coalition says the funds would be used to fix 1 million potholes statewide, as well as to carry out a review of construction standards and maintenance contracts. Nationals leader Danny O'Brien says motorists are fed up with road repairs that don't last.
3: People are so frustrated at reporting potholes that only for them to be constantly patched and patched and patched or filled and just reappear again within a few weeks or months. And we can't have that. We've got to do the job properly.
1: The Public Transport Users Association says the introduction of tap-and-go travel for V-Line users is good news for regional Victorians. The Victorian Government announced on Friday it will install 108 new Mikey readers across 37 V-Line stations, including Echuca, Ararat, Warrnambool and Swan Hill. The service is set to go live later this year and will enable passengers to tap on without reservation using a Mikey, phone or smartwatch. The association's Paul Westcott has welcomed the overdue switch from paper tickets, but says he doesn't think it'll prompt a mass increase in patronage.
4: I doubt that there'll be a surge in travel as a result of this. It'll just make it more easy, more convenient for people who do want to travel, and that will increase patronage to some extent, but I doubt that there'll be a surge.
1: Members of the Bendigo community have paid tribute to Councillor Donna Nicholas, who died this month. Miss Nicholas, a retired catering business owner, was elected at April's Lockwood Ward by-election. Bendigo West MP Marie Edwards says she's deeply saddened by the news and had been struck by the councillor's warmth, kindness and commitment to her community. The Victorian Electoral Commission has confirmed a postal by-election will be held to fill the Bendigo council position. And police are appealing for help to locate 15-year-old Michaela, who has been missing for almost 2 weeks. Police say the teenager was last seen in Smythesdale on June 29th. Her image has been released online and police are urging anyone with information to contact Bacchus Marsh Police Station. To the weather, cloudy today with a very high chance of showers. Bendigo showers and 13, Echuca a shower or two 15, Ballarat showers and 12, Warrnambool showers and becoming windy 15, Colac showers and 14 degrees. That's ABC News.
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6: On 7.9 FM and on ABC Listen. Good morning, Steve Martin here through until 9 o'clock, 25 minutes to 7. And we're going to have a Monday morning join our club as we do. And it's a new club that's setting up. And it's called Vegan Meat. So it's a chance for people who are interested in eating less meat, I think, or becoming vegan, to join and discuss, learn, all that sort of stuff. We will find out more in just a moment, but we are quite importantly choosing an anniversary track on this Monday morning. On offer, January is there. Rock Your Baby, a bit disco-ish, from George McRae. Everything I do it for you, is Brian Adams. Or Billy, Don't Be a Hero. Now, with the voting this morning, January for Cocky and Vite, fairly quick vote this morning. Mad Mick says, Billy, pull your head in. So I know where that's going. Candace is putting in a vote for Everything I Do. I do it for you. So thank you, Candice. Don't Be a Hero for Cassie. Vote for Don't Be a Hero from Kevin. So got that one as well. Billy for nostalgic reasons, Anthony in Great Western. Rock Your Baby for Smokey and Maroon. Everything I Do for Rhonda. Everything I Do for Lyndon. January for Kookaburra. January, Rock Your Baby. Everything I Do It For You. Or Billy, Don't Be a Hero. Your anniversary track options this morning. 1300 303 468 and 0467. 842 722. John and Avoca has just put in a vote for Billy, Don't Be a Hero. Lines are open. I'll keep an eye on voting, travel and traffic. If you're heading to the station this morning, just be aware Ballarat Line has a service alert link up. Now, the 614 Wendouree to Southern Cross originated out of Ballarat at 620. That was a delayed train crew. And now the 707 Maryborough to Southern Cross is going to originate from Ballarat at 819. That's due to a train fault. Between Ballarat and Maryborough, there will be replacement coaches for passengers there. So that's just been put up. And the 619 out of Warren Ponds is originating at South Geelong. So that's happened. Just be aware of that. I would keep an eye on V-Line services today via vline.com.au. It is free travel for today and tomorrow. If you're on the highways, Western Highway seems to be travelling pretty well from Horsham through to Ararat, Ballarat and on towards the city till you get to Leakes Road, and then mostly light, bit of patchy congestion down towards the Hopkins Road interchange. Clears onto the Deer Park bypass. There's a few light patches there. Light congestion for the Ring Road. Westgate's a pretty good run in and over the bridge, and it's mostly light stuff on the Prince's Highway. Bit slow through or just before Williams Landing. That's at the Boardwalk Boulevard interchange. But other than that, it's a pretty good run on the Prince's Freeway as well. Fine around Geelong, good Western Warrnambool, Midland Highways, all good. And there's nothing showing up for the Sunraysia, Pyrenees, Hamilton, or any of the other highways for that matter. So I think that's it for traffic. Weather for today. Cloudy with a very high chance of showers. Northwesterlies up to 40k, so a bit windy and a little bit wet. 12 in Ballarat, 11 in Daylesford, 14 for Colac, 13 for Maryborough, Ararat and Stawell, 14 for Hamilton and Mortlake. Along the coast, 15 Portland, 15 Warrnambool. If you're off to Melbourne today, 16, Geelong 16, around Horsham 14 and Bendigo 13. And then similar temperatures for today, tomorrow and Wednesday, both 12 to 14. High chance of showers Tuesday, morning and afternoon. Northwesterlies turning westerly, up at around 35 k's, then they'll ease back in the evening. So that's Tuesday. On Wednesday morning, fog, slight chance of shower in the south, dry elsewhere. Light winds westerly and then light in the afternoon on Wednesday. On Thursday, 13 to 15, morning fog, slight chance of a shower near the Otways and there's zero chance elsewhere, and a partly cloudy day.
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6: It's another vote for Rock Your Baby from Pete and Carol. Thank you for that. Everything I Do It For You from Tim. Thank you, Tim. Got your vote as well. So January, Rock Your Baby, Everything I Do It For You, or Billy, Don't Be a Hero, your anniversary track options on this Monday morning, 1300 303 468 and 0467 842 722. Now, just prior to 6:30, our rural story this morning was looking at the issue of I'm about to lose a phone line, I think. About to lose our next guest, if I am not careful. Not quite sure what's going on. All right. We were talking about some issues in relation to a loss of interest in veganism and vegetarian food. And I'm just going to have to try and get back to this in just a moment because our phones have done something very odd this morning and I'm not entirely sure what it is that they have done and why it is doing what it's doing. But at the moment I can't pick up Patrick's phone line to talk to him on the radio this morning, and I can't pick it up on that one I don't think either, so We're at a bit of an impasse for just a moment. 1300 303 468 and 0467 842 722 is our number. And we are trying to have a join our club on the program this morning, but it's not working particularly well. or quite as well as I would like. So I'll just try and call Patrick back for the program this morning and see if we can get on to him to talk about a new social group that's coming to Balan. Patrick Bonello, vegan meat organiser. Have I got you there, Patrick?
0: You certainly have. How are you?
6: Oh, I'm very well. I think your phone line dropped out because I don't know what's going on. You're on another line as well, which I can't pick up, but I've got you now. Let's talk about this group. Now, just before 6:30, we played a piece in our rural story about a decrease in interest in meat alternatives because of changes in society, sort of fad-driven, I guess. You want to start up an organisation or a group for people who are interested in vegetarianism or veganism.
0: Yeah, exactly. I feel like I need to also bring some weight to it as well, so it's a bit more masculine. No, it's interesting. I did have a listen to it, and it is interesting. I guess there's different reasons that people decide to go vegan or more plant-based. So predominantly animal welfare sticks in the mind for a lot of people. Environmental impact, because we know that, you know, plant-based is a lot better for the environment. And then there's health. So there's really a trifecta that we're kind of aiming for. So even if people want to just reduce the amount of meat intake and they're looking for ways to support each other, that's one of the reasons I wanted to get the group together.
6: Okay, so you don't have to be exclusively vegetarian or vegan necessarily to join the group, just wanting to increase your intake of non-animal products.
0: Absolutely. I remember the first time before I went vegan, I was vegetarian for 10 years, and I remember having a dinner party and I was freaking out as to what to make, because it's hard to get over that kind of psychological hurdle of how do I cope with cooking without the things that we fall back on? You know, the main portion of a meal is generally a meat product or using dairy. So once you kind of realize that you can have a really amazing, you know, food variety without needing to incorporate things like dairy or meat, then it makes that transition or even just the lessening of those products a lot easier.
6: Okay. Why did you become vegetarian in the first place? Let's start there.
0: Look, animal welfare. It was predominantly that, driving up and down the Western Highway, seeing those animal transport vehicles. And then one day I looked over and there was a whole lot of pigs that were being transported, and one had fallen over. And it was looking at me through the bars of the, you know, the transport vehicle. And I thought of my dog. You know, I looked in the eyes of this animal, and it wasn't just this dumb thing being transported obviously somewhere that, you know, it wasn't going to come back from. But I actually thought about how much I love animals and my own dog, and I thought, well, I can't see the difference between this animal in the cage and my own animal that I love. So that was the start of my journey.
6: Okay, so that was to vegetarianism. Why then move on to veganism?
0: Well, it was an identical thing happened. I was in Melbourne and there was a sheep transport this time.
6: Right.
0: And two sheep had got on the backs of the others and their heads were poking through the top of the bars. But it was a boiling hot day and there was this awful distressing sound. And again, it was that connect suddenly that I don't think I can do this anymore either. I need to jump ship and go from vegan from vegetarian to vegan, and that was again that transition for me.
6: Okay, now Patrick, for some people who have not eaten a lot of vegetarian food or vegan food, they're probably thinking, well, I mean, how do you get the flavour? Because often we're told by cooks and chefs that fat equals flavour. So if you have a meat dish, you cook it slowly, render the fat down, that increases the flavour. So in terms of vegan food, how do you get flavour? Where do you get flavour?
0: Oh, spices, the spice of life. You know, we know that things like turmeric and all these spices, not only did they add flavour, but they're the things that are going to help save you from things like diabetes and all the, you know, the killer diseases like heart disease. So, you know, when you think about cooking, the real flavours come out of spices.
6: Okay. So in this club, has it actually begun yet, or does it begin soon?
0: August 1st is our very first meeting, so it's at the Balan and District Neighbourhood House on the 1st of August. It's a Saturday afternoon at 2:00. We'll have some samplers as well, so people can taste a bit of the stuff that you can try out for yourself. And it's going to be dictated by the group. You know, given that we're about to have our first meeting, we've already had 7 people sign up, which is great for a small town like Balan, and we're hoping to get more as the Neighbourhood House promotes its new term program.
6: Okay. All right. So are you looking at cooking classes? Are you looking at having meals together? Do you know how this is or how you want it to develop?
0: Well, that's a really good question. I think initially how to make it easy to be vegan or vegetarian or to reduce meat intake. And that could be, we've got some documentation people can take with them, some recipes people can take with them. But we're hoping that the group will guide itself. And I think they were really great statements just then, Steve, that, getting together and maybe cooking together, learning how it is easy to cook meals, those sorts of things. I think education's a great thing, isn't it? And that hurdle of, oh no, what do I do? That's the first port of call. And then looking at places locally, like Ballarat, the Wallace Hotel, places in, Bacchus Marsh, areas around us that have really good, robust plant-based menus, because sometimes a lot of venues fall into the trap of just providing vegetables, but we also need proteins. So knowing that, a full balanced diet is really important, and some venues really take that on board.
6: Mm. Can I just ask, Patrick, that piece that the rural piece was talking about protein, so in terms of protein and that current fashionable interest in protein, what do you do in terms of veganism for protein?
0: Oh, there's so much there. Tempeh, which is from soybeans. Tofu, obviously, that a lot of people know about, which can be really... when it's plain by itself, it's a bit like, wallpaper glue. But when you can flavour it and you can get it to taste amazing, you can crisp it up. There's lots of other proteins out there. Fermented mushrooms are really fantastic as well. So there's lots of really good, robust protein out there that you can incorporate into your diet.
6: Okay. If people are listening to you this morning and they think they'd like to know more, where do they go looking?
0: Well, you can go to the Bland Neighbourhood House website, and there's some information there about how to join up with the group and come and check it out and taste some stuff and take some information away with you.
6: Rightio. Patrick, thanks for your chat.
0: Always a pleasure. Thank you, Steve.
6: That's Patrick Bonello. He's the organiser of Vegan Meat, and it is M-E-E-T, Vegan Meat. But it is about just exploring eating less meat or maybe going the whole hog. Coin a phrase, and becoming vegan, vegetarian, and then onto veganism. So Bland Neighbourhood House, if you'd like to know more, 7 people have already signed up. How the group develops and progresses, I guess we'll just have to wait and see. But there you go. There is a club that you can join if that is an area of interest for you. Just on 11 minutes to the news, coming up at 7 o'clock.
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6: It's a couple of SMSs in response to Patrick. One says, do we really all know, in inverted commas, that plant-based is better for the environment? Is one. As John Travolta's character in Pulp Fiction said, pork chops taste good, says another SMS. And there's this. I just cooked a roast lamb on my Weber last night for the first time. It was magnificent. So the meat eaters are fighting back. 1300 303 468 and 0467 842 722. I don't quite understand why it has to be a fight between people who want to eat plants and people who eat meat. Never quite understood the passion that goes with that. 10 minutes to the news at 7 for the anniversary tracks for today. There's a vote for song 1. Rightio. Peter and Buninyong, Everything I Do. Billy Please, I think we're at about it. Low voting, again, on this Monday morning, but that's okay. In 1974, George McRae hit number one on the Billboard Hot 100 with Rock Your Baby. In 1991, Bryan Adams began a record-breaking 16-week consecutive run at the top of the UK charts with Everything I Do It For You. In Australia, on this day in 1974, Paper Lace were in the middle of an 8-week run with their song Billy Don't Be a Hero. And I think it was also 8 weeks for Pilot at number one with January in 1975. Again, in the middle of that 8-week run. To the numbers, Pilot in January, just 3 votes. Rock Your Baby, 2. Everything I Do for Bryan Adams with 6. Billy, Don't Be a Hero, out in front with 8.

0: Paper Lace. They're in the middle of an 8-week run at number one on the Australian charts with that song in 1974, and I reckon it sounds every bit of 1974. Just on 5 minutes to the news, coming up at 7 o'clock, we better get to the front pages of the papers. Morning, Deb.
1: Ooh, here I am.
0: Yeah.
1: I've glided into the studio.
0: I like the little faster bit on the end there. Righto. Where do you want to begin?
1: Well, it was a spooky storm on Saturday afternoon, wasn't it? It was a ripper.
0: Saturday afternoon.
1: Remember? It really
0: there
1: it
0: was
1: absolutely
0: a late afternoon.
1: Down.
0: Yes.
1: Yeah.
0: Yeah, with the thunder and a bit of lightning.
1: So the SES, the Ballarat Courier tells me, responded to about 10 jobs around Ballarat, and Coles and Wendy had to shut for several hours because of flooding.
0: Right.
1: Mm. Which well, doesn't surprise me. It rained really fast at our place.
0: We got a bit, but we didn't get that.
1: Like we even had water come in from our deck roof and the normal roof, which I've never seen before. There was sort of water going in all sorts of places. It all worked out for the best.
0: Right.
1: But
0: I had a border collie on my lap. He was a bit freaked out by it all.
1: Oh, yes. Yeah. Is he one of those dogs that...
0: As he gets older, yes.
1: With
0: thunder
1: lightning.
0: And lightning and disappears into one of the children's rooms often.
1: Aww.
0: Finds a child, sits on them. Hangs out. Yeah.
1: That's cute.
0: Yeah, not so much. He's not allowed on the carpet.
1: Oh.
0: Yeah. But no, it took me by surprise, actually, the thunder and lightning. So, yeah.
1: Mm, it was good. Still in the Courier, and this story's in the Standard as well, it's talking about a scheme where it's encouraging homeowners in bushfire-prone areas to make capital improvements to their property to improve the risk. And in turn, they'll have discounted premiums on their insurance, which I think is quite a novel idea. Mm. And, we're always talking to people, get prepared. But sometimes it's just hard to take that action. But, money talks,
0: right? If there's
1: right?
0: an incentive to do
1: yeah.
0: that, yeah.
1: So the case study they have is a home in Castlemain, and the owners put mesh covers over the gutters to allow the water to go in, but not the leaves. And I don't think they say the amount, but, it's this federal government grant that's allowing

0: people, and the insurers guarantee up front, they're like, yeah, we'll give you this discount.
1: We'll give you a certain level of discount for the work.
0: Yeah, so then you can sort of, you know, pay the tradies knowing that it's going to be worthwhile for your pocket, if not for your house as well. So it's a novel idea.
1: Rightio. On the SMS, apparently Billy, don't be a hero, has always won when it's been a choice, says Kevin in Mount Edgerton.
0: Oh, who is, Kevin, you're keeping track.
1: He's the statistician.
0: He is, yeah. Yes. Thank you, Kevin. Front page of the Warrnambool Standard has a cafe owner and catering business. She only took over it in March and was bothered by the amount of food waste and said, look, it's really tricky in our industry because you want to make more so you have the opportunity to sell more, but then you can end up with more waste. So she signed up to an app which I have been familiar with in Melbourne. When I was in Melbourne, people were telling me about it. It's called Too Good To Go app, and basically people put food that was going to go off at the end of the night in these big bundles, and you buy them for about a quarter of the price. You have to sign up in advance to get the food, but it's one of those win-win stories, I reckon.
1: So rather than just have it thrown out, it goes to somebody, but it's much cheaper.
0: Exactly.
1: It hasn't been used. Okay.
0: Yep. Good idea, and nice to see it getting rolled out more in regional areas as well. And front page of the Herald Sun relates to school injuries, so they've just looked at the latest data that comes from Monash about how many kids are hurting themselves. 35,000, apparently, to hospital emergency departments.
1: Doing what?
0: Just being kids. That's over a three-year period, mind you. But so playing soccer, playing in the, you know, running around, basketball.
1: Monkey bars.
0: Monkey bars are a classic. Mm. They were 60% of playground injuries came from monkey bars. And I mean, but what are you going to do with that? Are you going to stop kids playing soccer?
1: I don't know. Ban the monkey bars. you remove them. I mean, that's been our way with other things.
0: Yeah, it has. Yeah, and I guess you need to look at the head injuries. I didn't get that deep into it because, I don't know, for this is my parenting.
1: Can I just be clear? I'm actually not advocating for the removal of monkey bars, but I'm just making the point that often when there's something that is the major contributor to a problem, the Australian solution is to try and remove it.
0: Yeah. Mm. And look, it's an interesting thought exercise, I think, about removing risk, because I feel like there was a backlash to that a while ago, and they were making playgrounds deliberately more dangerous because it's like, oh, encouraging kids to take risks. I completely don't agree with that. I mean, kids aren't in a good position to decide about risk, I would have thought. But
1: no.
0: But like I say, you're not going to stop them playing ball sports, so where do you draw the line?
1: Yeah, okay. It is an interesting story in stats, and there's some very sad looking children in the Herald Sun online. Aww. I noticed as well, with slings on and all that sort of stuff. So anything else quickly? We've got 30 seconds, or is that it pretty much?
0: No, resilience is a skill that can be built, the Herald Sun tells me as well later on, just speaking about kids. Like, you know how people sort of make it out as if it's this innate thing? You can work on it.
1: Yeah, you can learn it. Right, yeah. Thank you, Deb.
0: Thanks.
1: Deb Rybitsky, who's producing the program on this Monday morning and on ABC Ballarat 107.9 FM. It is 7 o'clock. It's time for the latest ABC News.

0: A Melbourne cafe firebomb just days after a drive-by shooting. The US and Iran trade further strikes as the war of words escalates. And Jannik Sinner takes out the Wimbledon men's singles crown. ABC News with Mary McDonald. Good morning. A Melbourne cafe has been firebombed just 3 days after a drive-by shooting. Natasha McFarlane reports.
1: Fire crews were called to Andy's Place Cafe on Mount Alexander Road in Essendon North at around 1 o'clock this morning. Firefighters worked on the blaze, which caused significant damage to the cafe, as well as a neighbouring business. The front windows have been smashed and the blackened inside of the cafe can be seen from the street. Police are investigating the fire as suspicious after a dark-coloured SUV was seen fleeing the scene. On Friday, the cafe was sprayed with bullets in an early morning drive-by shooting, with detectives now working to understand whether the fire and shooting are linked.
0: An Essendon local who has owned a business on the shopping strip for 30 years has told ABC Radio Melbourne it's concerning for the tight-knit community.
2: Everyone takes things differently. I'm a bit relaxed. I really, it doesn't bother me, but maybe other people it does, yeah. Might keep them away from the area for a little bit, that's all.
0: Iran says the Strait of Hormuz is closed, but the US president and his country's military insist the shipping lane is open. Here's Middle East correspondent Matthew Doran.
3: The war of words is being backed by the exchange of fire across the Persian Gulf. The US military hit 140 different targets in another wave of strikes over the weekend after a ship was attacked trying to get through the Strait of Hormuz. Iran, in response, launched missiles and drones at US bases in the Gulf states and in Jordan. Donald Trump argues the strait is open to traffic and says the US military will make sure ships can pass. But Iran's Revolutionary Guard insists it's closed, and the country's top negotiator is warning the US against making further threats or it will face the consequences. Matthew Doran, ABC News, Jerusalem.
0: A security source in Al Roj detention camp for Islamic State group linked families in Syria has described Australian woman Hodan Abi as a cunning, threatening figure and the driving force behind many of the problems in the camp. Stephanie March reports.
4: Hodan Abi has been in Syria for more than a decade, and the Australian government issued her with a return permit last month. A security source in the Al Roj camp, who doesn't want to be named, says during her time in detention she was an enforcer of Sharia law and threatened other women. Former US diplomat Peter Galbraith, who spent time in the camps, says his sources knew Ms. Abi too and say one ideological disagreement led to violence.
5: In 2021, she allegedly hit a woman with a hammer.
4: Ms. Abi's lawyers have not responded to request for comment about these allegations.
0: Universities will be under the spotlight as the Royal Commission into Anti-Semitism begins its fourth block of hearings in Melbourne today. Here's National Education and Parenting reporter Connor Duffy.
6: The opening days of the Commission are expected to hear from staff and students about their experiences of anti-Semitism on campuses since the October 7 attacks. The Australian Union of Jewish Students said its members had been called child killers and parasites and been subjected to chants of death to Israel. The Australian Academic Alliance Against Anti-Semitism said staff have similar concerns. Individual universities will appear later in the week and say they've taken significant measures to address anti-Semitism since a wave of campus protest in 2024.
0: Meanwhile, Australian universities will be required to adopt formal definitions of anti-Semitism and Islamophobia and introduce transparent complaints processes under new rules announced today. Tom Lowry has more.
7: The federal government had foreshadowed changes to governance standards for universities, including in the wake of the Bondi terror attack last year, but is now detailing its plans. Universities will be required to adopt definitions of anti-Semitism, Islamophobia and racism towards Aboriginal and Torres Strait Islander people. But the government is not mandating how they are defined. Transparency measures are also being introduced, including requiring the salaries of vice-chancellors to be made public and spending on consultants. The sector's regulator will have its powers strengthened to help enforce the new rules from next year.
0: Digital arrival cards for international travellers arriving in Australia are set to be rolled out around the country. A trial of the digital cards has been underway for some passengers arriving on international flights into Melbourne, Sydney and Brisbane, replacing the paper cards currently in use. That trial will be extended to include other capital cities by the end of this year. From next year, the digital cards will be available to all passengers arriving in Australia with the aim of cutting down the amount of time travellers spend moving through airports. The Victorian Coalition is promising to fix 1 million potholes across the state as part of a multi-billion dollar road maintenance state election pledge. Meg Whitfield reports.
8: The Coalition says if elected, it'll invest $5 billion into road maintenance over 4 years. It says it'll establish Better Roads Victoria as a standalone division within the Department of Transport and Planning, conduct a review of construction standards and maintenance contracts, and eliminate 1 million potholes from across the state. Road network. Nationals leader Danny O'Brien says motorists are fed up.
9: There hasn't been enough investment going into the roads. The Nationals and Liberals will reverse that.
8: The state election is due in November.
0: A top advisor to the federal government is calling for a rethink of affordable housing models as the country embarks on a discounted rental home building boom. Pat McGrath explains.
10: Susan Lloyd-Hurwitz was CEO of property developer giant Mirvac and now chairs the National Housing Supply and Affordability Council. She's highlighted flaws in affordable housing schemes that tie discounted rents to market rates.
11: If you live in Sydney, something that's 25% below market rent isn't affordable.
10: She says affordable housing should be permanent, not turned over to the private market after 10, 15 or 25 years. The case with multiple schemes around the country. The Federal Housing Minister, Claire O'Neill, acknowledged there were challenges with pegging affordable rents to market rates, but defended a national plan to build 30,000 discounted rentals by the end of 2029.
0: Officials in Thailand say a huge fire that engulfed a pub in Bangkok early this morning has killed at least 27 people. Nick Parmeter reports.
12: Emergency responders survey the carnage in Bangkok after a huge blaze tore through a pub in the early hours of Monday morning. Rows of bodies have been recovered, as have mobile phones to assist with identifying them. Earlier footage shared online by first responders shows a huge blaze raging out of the front door of the pub in the northern part of the Thai capital as people try to flee. Prime Minister Anutin Chanvirigun arrived at the scene soon after news broke and has told reporters of the death toll and that others have been taken to hospital.
0: The United States Senator Lindsey Graham is being remembered following his sudden death, aged 71. America's editor John Lyons has more.
13: Republican Senator Lindsey Graham played his politics hard, saying in 2015 that his then-presidential rival Donald Trump should go to hell after he proposed a ban on Muslims coming to the US and describing Mr. Trump as the most flawed nominee in the history of the Republican Party. He refused to vote for Mr. Trump at the 2016 election, but more recently became one of the president's closest advisers. Lindsey Graham was a strong supporter of Ukraine and Israel. He died at the weekend after reportedly suffering chest pains. He had returned only hours earlier from Ukraine.
0: Now with sport, here's Daniel Garb.
14: Jannik Sinner has won his fifth Grand Slam title in just 3 years, taking out the Wimbledon men's singles crown after a four-set victory over German Alex Zverev. The Italian lost the first set in a tiebreak, but took charge from there, winning the next three sets to make it back-to-back Wimbledon triumphs. Brendan McCullum has been sacked as the head coach of England men's test cricket team, but will remain in charge of their white ball sides. McCullum says he's gutted to lose a job that he has absolutely loved. Australian Minwoo Lee has finished second at golf's Scottish Open by two shots from Korea's Tom Kim. Lee's performance is a strong showing at the tournament he won in 2021, ahead of this week's British Open at Royal Birkdale. And bottom plays Essendon's woes have continued in the AFL. The Bombers have been thrashed by 90 points by Brisbane, who have now moved into the top four. Sixth place Melbourne has beaten Richmond by 46 points to register a ninth straight victory at the MCG, while the Western Bulldogs came from behind to beat West Coast by 16 points at Docklands and move up to seventh.
0: To the weather now, there's a severe weather warning for damaging winds in parts of the northeast, East Gippsland and West and South Gippsland districts. And there's a coastal hazard warning for abnormally high tides in parts of central East Gippsland and West and South Gippsland. For the state, mostly cloudy with scattered showers over southern and mountain districts, isolated showers over the northern plains, snow showers above 1,400 metres with possible blizzards, a cool to cold day, milder about eastern Gippsland. For Melbourne, partly cloudy, the very high chance of showers, most likely late this afternoon and evening, with a top today of 16 degrees. Tomorrow showers also 16, Wednesday partly cloudy 15, cloudy on Thursday 15, Friday partly cloudy and a top of 15 degrees again. Right now in Melbourne, it's 11 degrees. ABC News.
15: ABC Radio. Traffic. Good morning, it's Brad from Transport Victoria. Pretty good run for the major arterials this stage of the morning. We'll get busy later on this morning with schools being back today. Allow some extra time and drive with caution. Look out for those speed restrictions in place around schools come 8 o'clock. Western Freeway, though, at the moment looking pretty clear. Delay-free run, a couple of brakes on around Deanside, but otherwise fine through the bypass onto the M80 Ring Road and down to the Westgate Freeway. The Princess Freeway a little busy through Williams Landing and Laverton with merging traffic. Clears up after Corroy Creek Road onto the Westgate Freeway from there. No troubles for the Geelong Ring Road. The middle at Highway running well between Ballarat and Geelong. Hamilton Highway looking good. And a good run for the Princes Highway. A little busy just west of Terang with some ongoing works, but otherwise looking good in both directions. A couple of brakes on, though, on Portland-Casterton Road heading through Hotspur with a tree down. Got crews there on site clearing that one from the roadway. Drive with caution as you make your way past those crews. If you're getting onto public transport, onto a V-Line service this morning, the 720 Melton to Southern Cross service, that's not running today due to delayed train crew. Was an earlier service change on the Geelong line, but looking a lot better now. And travel is free today for V-Line passengers following the disruptions caused by the Telstra outage last week. 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
17: 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Good morning. Steve Martin here through until 9, and I'll go through weather for you in just a moment. We are going to have a chat about sport in this half hour. Now, we'll do our regular sport chat with David Brio after 7:30 and find out what's happened in some of the local leagues. But there's a group from a local club who are heading off to a big event, World Championships, I think, in Brisbane. That are coming up this month. Some local cyclists. So we'll find out more about all of that in just a minute or two. 1300 303 468 and 0467 842 722. Now, weather for today. Cloudy with a very high chance of showers. Northwesterlies up to 40 k's. 12 in Ballarat, 11 in Daylesford, 14 in Colac, 13 in Maryborough. Ararat and Stawell 13, Hamilton and Mortlake 14, Portland and Warrnambool 15 degrees today. If you're heading to Melbourne or Geelong 16, around Bendigo 13 and around Horsham 14 degrees today. Tomorrow, similar, I guess really, high chance of showers morning and afternoon. Winds northwesterly, turning westerly up to 35 k's. They'll ease later, 12 to 14. On Wednesday, morning fog in the north, slight chance of shower in the south, near zero chance elsewhere. Light winds, then westerly at 20 k's during the day, 12 to 14 degrees. The winds will lighten off on the afternoon of Wednesday. And then on Thursday, partly cloudy, morning fog, slight chance of a shower in the Otways, near zero chance elsewhere. And light winds, and 13 to 15 degrees. And we will talk to the Weather Bureau, as we do, after the 7:30 local news. So we'll get a full picture of what's coming. So I think wet today and tomorrow for some parts, and then mostly dry for the rest of the week. So that's ahead. Now, we do often chat football, netball. We've been talking a bit of soccer lately with the World Cup on. It's not often that we cover BMX. But there's something that's, I think, pretty exciting happening with BMX. There's a group from the Ballarat Sebastopol Cycling Club who are heading to, and now, as I understand it, the BMX World Championship, which are in Brisbane later this month. There's a father and son duo amongst the group who are headed interstate to compete. Ricky Ryan is a committee member of the Ballarat Sebastopol Cycling Club and is with us this morning. Ricky Ryan, good morning and welcome.
18: Good morning, mate. How you going?
17: Oh, I'm all right. How big is the group? How many of your members are going?
18: So we've got 15 members who qualified. And two of them actually qualified in two classes, so 20-inch and cruiser.
17: Okay. And it's a world championship.
18: Yeah, it is. So it's the UCI World Champs. Basically, it's the place where they can qualify for a world plate for the following 12 months. So.
17: All right. Can we just go back a step? For the Sebastopol Cycling Club and the BMX component, how strong is that part of your club?
18: So it is a strong part of the cycling club. We've probably got 70 active members at the minute. They range sort of male to female from 2 years of age up to mid-60s, I suppose. So.
17: Mid-60s, still competing in BMX.
18: Yeah, still competing. So we've got one member who's in the 50-plus cruiser class who qualified. So,
17: all right. What's a cruiser class?
18: So it's a 24-inch tyre rather than a 20-inch, so slightly bigger bike. Yeah, it's still the same principle, single gear, but, yeah, just slightly bigger tyres.
17: So is that more like a mountain bike?
18: Not quite as big as a mountain bike. So just, yeah, it'd be in between a BMX and a mountain bike. Yeah.
17: Okay, all right. So 70 active members and 15 going to the World Championships. That's a big deal, isn't it?
18: Yeah, so we've got good numbers. And, yeah, obviously we've got Josh as well, who he's been there multiple times before. And, yeah, he's coached a lot of these kids that are coming through, so... we'd be the biggest regional club who qualified for it. So.
17: Okay. Why? Why are you the guys the biggest regional club that have qualified?
18: I'm not sure. So, like, our 10 boys has got two, and at a national level, we've probably got three guys in the top sort of 16. I'm not sure what the recipe is, but, at the minute, we seem to be fairly strong in those junior classes.
17: Yeah, very much so. You have got a father-son duo going, is that right?
18: Yeah, so Simon and Murphy Cooper. So Simon's in the 44 to 49 cruiser class, and Murphy, his young son, he qualified in the 20-inch and in the cruiser class. So, he'll be racing on 2 days. Murphy's currently 3A in the national sort of series. So.
17: Now, is it right that Simon, the father, has...

0: has also represented Australia before internationally?
1: Yeah, he did. He qualified for France, I think it was 3 years ago. Yeah, just at the end of COVID there, he went over to France and raced over there.
0: How popular generally is BMX these days? And for the popularity, what's the inspiration for your riders? What's driving it?
1: Lately, we have had an increase in numbers. We're lucky enough to have the state champs later this year in November. But yeah, I think Josh Jolly, he would be a big draw card for us. So yeah, obviously competed on the world stage for a lot now, and I think he's number two in the junior elite and hoping to take the U23 jersey next week. Mm. But yeah, I don't know, he's been really good for our kids, and yeah, they loved riding with him, and yeah, just watching him go through, I think, has encouraged a lot of our younger riders to stick around and bring all their mates along.
0: Tell me more about Josh Jolly.
1: So, yeah, been at the club since he was about 2 years old. His dad, Wayne, was a coach who also used to ride. And, yeah, he'd be probably 10 or 12 times national champ. Yeah, he's had the World 1 rainbow jersey in the junior elite once. And, yeah, multiple occasions been very close to securing a second one.
0: So you reckon that he could take out his event this time around and be a world champion?
1: Yeah, he would be. He'd be definitely the favourite in the U23.
0: How physically demanding is BMX these days?
1: It is. Yeah, a lot of people go, it's only a 30-second lap, but yeah, it is 30 seconds of 220 plus RPM.
0: Right.
1: On the pedal, so
0: you're going pretty hard for that 30 seconds.
1: Yeah, correct.
0: Yeah. So are you active, Ricky, in the BMX side of the cycling club?
1: Not an active rider, I'll do the Father's Day ride that we do, but that's about my limitations.
0: Right.
1: Yeah, my son qualified.
0: Yeah.
1: He's in the 10 boys racing against Murphy. But, yeah, so, yeah, it's not for me. I've got to get to work every day, and yeah, the concrete's hard.
0: Well, I was going to ask you, as a parent, because there are some pretty big spills in BMX.
1: There is.
0: How do you go with that?
1: You never really become accustomed to it, I suppose, but it's never good seeing them hit the ground. Zave's been lucky enough. I think he's only really broken an arm before, but... yeah, he's had some bad spills that you don't feel good seeing, but it's all part and parcel with the sport, I suppose.
0: Mm. Ricky, can I just ask as well, because I accidentally found myself watching the World Championships or part of the series in Andorra on the weekend of the downhill mountain biking.
1: Yep.
0: And does one feed into the other? Does BMX feed into mountain biking or vice versa? Because that's also... very fast, pretty dangerous, but really exciting.
1: Definitely does. And that's probably where we do seem to lose a lot of our kids and members. They do. We'll get them going at BMX, and then they become competitive, and then they'll roll over to mountain bike, which is obviously a little bit longer laps. And, it is that next level, a bit faster, a bit bigger.
0: Mm.
1: Like a lot of our members are, like, say, I'll use Josh again as an example. He's competed in the Red Bull Hardline and a few of those other bigger downhill mountain bike events, and he's been competitive in that equally as much as he has in BMX. So.
0: Yeah. Well, I think it's fantastic for everyone who's managed to qualify for this. So when do they go?
1: So some of them are already taken off. I know the Coopers they left yesterday.
0: Yep.
1: We leave on Wednesday. But the main... sort of the elite, the U23 and the junior elite, they kick off on Friday. And then your challenge classes, which is your age groups and that, they kick off from Wednesday next week.
0: All right. If people want to keep in touch with the results and everything, what's the best way for those of us who want to keep an eye on proceedings to do that?
1: Yeah, so it is all broadcast on SBS On Demand.
0: Yep.
1: It's just under the UCI BMX World Championships.
0: All right. have to have a look at that. I was really I enjoyed watching the mountain biking yesterday, so I'll have to have a look at the UCI World Championships now on SBS.
1: Yeah, no, it's one of those sports. I know a lot of people get an interest for it when the Olympics come around, but outside of that Olympic year, it does seem to be pretty quiet. So. Mm.
0: Ricky, thanks for your time this morning. Appreciate it.
1: No dramas at all.
0: Thank you. Ricky Ryan is a member and a committee member of the Ballarat Sebastopol Cycling Club, and there's a large contingent, 15 members of the Sebastopol Cycling Club, their BMX contingent, going to Brisbane for the UCI World Championships. They start on the 17th and run through until the 25th.
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0: 1300 303 468 and 0467 842 722. Now, if you heard our news earlier this morning, you may have heard a bit of this story. I was just going to play you a bit more for context, because a Hepburn businessman has brought his own criminal charges against three representatives of Hepburnshire Council under a rarely used piece of legislation that allows for private prosecutions. The latest is Hepburn Mayor Tony Clark. He's been charged by resident David Penman following from charges that Mr. Penman filed against Don Henderson and the CEO, Bradley Thomas. Now, Mr. Clark and Mr. Henderson, the two councillors, they have to stand down from council temporarily while these matters go through the courts. That's part of the Local Government Act. In a statement issued late last week, Hepburnshire Council described the charges against Councillor Clark as unfounded and untested allegations. They relate to allegations about missing financial documents in the recent Hepburnshire budget. ABC reporter Matt Neal spoke with Tony Clark about this matter.
3: I think the entire situation, having councillors being forced to stand down where there are charges that are not laid by a independent integrity or prosecutorial authority, I think presents a real, it's number one, it's a loophole, but it's a threat to our democracy. It provides an opportunity for people to attack duly elected officials without any real foundation.
4: Are you worried that someone could just go through and effectively make all the councillors, the entire council, have to stand down?
3: That is absolutely a risk. There is no question about it. You could go down to a magistrate's court. There is very little review or due diligence. A person can spend, I think it's $26.50, and lodge a charge, and a council will be forced to stand down.
4: Now, I've heard that there's a proposal being put forward, I think by the state government, that that loophole get closed and that this doesn't happen. I'm assuming that yourself and probably the rest of Hepburnshire Council would be in favour of that going through.
3: I can't speak on behalf of the council, but certainly I personally have done a lot of work in lobbying to get that change. The second reading is going to Parliament on the 28th of July, and that loophole absolutely will be closed, which is a very, very positive thing. Unfortunately, it doesn't help those that are already involved.
4: So what are your next steps now, Tony?
3: I'll be defending, obviously, vigorously the charge that has been laid against me, and I will be doing my best to work out how we can defend democracy and really do the best for our community, because I think these sort of actions damage our community. They are an attack, they're not an attack on the council, they're actually an attack on the community. And I think that is, it's really bad, because who would want to stand for part? Who would want to stand to be elected representatives when you're exposed to these sort of unprovoked actions?
4: And you say it's not an attack on the council, but can you elaborate on that further? Why you think it's bad for the community?
3: Well, I think it's the community. The council represents the community, so councils are elected by the community to represent them. So in my mind, because then also, these actions will cost money to defend. They take time away from the council, which is the body there to support the community. So therefore, council have less ratepayers, they get less value from the council, because these charges have to be defended. There can be less things to provide for our community, because the resources are sucked away from the jobs they should be doing, which is actually looking after all of us.
4: What impact has this had on you, Tony, that to find out that you have to stand down as mayor because of someone paying $26.50 and lodging charges against you?
3: Yeah, look, as a person, I lost my eyesight when I was 20. And so life has been, it's been a challenge, and I've always addressed it as a real challenge, and it's been hard. I have to say the last couple of weeks has been some of the hardest in my life, having to deal with the stress and the intimidation and all the stuff that sort of goes with that. Personally, it's been really tough, really tough.
4: I'm only just finding out about this today. What's been happening over the last 3 weeks to lead to this point?
3: It's stuff that people don't see. I mean, there's a lot of social media attacks. There is defamation. There's the use of, and I'm told this, I don't use social media, but the AI modification of humiliating, to change pictures to make humiliate people, to defame and demean. There's allegations being made online, which then attacks reputation, and there is personal correspondence that comes in. That is deliberately designed to intimidate and make you feel really awful.
4: And as someone who has been elected to local government, and I know you have been an advocate for your community for a long time, is it going to be hard to just sort of sit on the sidelines while this goes on?
3: Yeah, it is. There's no question about it. There's no question about it. Especially when I'm the point that's being attacked. not only is it our community and our council that is being attacked and democracy, but I'm in this instance, as have been Don Henderson and Bradley Thomas, I'm the brunt of this. I have found it really nice that the amount of people that have reached out and been so positive and understanding about what's going on, and their support has been fantastic from that perspective, but we shouldn't have to do it.
0: That is Tony Clark, the Hepburnshire Mayor, who's currently stood down from council temporarily after Hepburn businessman David Penman has laid some private prosecution charges against him. He was speaking to the ABC's Matt Neal. It's about a minute and a half to the news coming up at 7:30 on ABC Ballarat 107.9 FM and ABC Listen.

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1: Good morning, this is ABC News for Central Victoria, Ballarat and the South West. On Jar Jar Wurrung Country, I'm Anna McGuinness. The mayor of Hepburn Shire says he will fight charges brought against him by a local businessman under rarely used private prosecution legislation. Tony Clark has had to stand down from council while the matters brought by David Penman go through the courts. Mr. Penman has also laid his own charges against Hepburn councillor Don Henderson and CEO Bradley Thomas. Mr. Clark says the fact that a person can potentially lay their own untested charges against enough councillors to force a council into administration shows the system needs to be fixed.
2: Having councillors being forced to stand down where there are charges that are not laid by an independent integrity or prosecutorial authority, I think presents a real, it's number one, it's a loophole, but it's a threat to our democracy.
1: The driver who killed a 24-year-old woman in a car crash in central Victoria has successfully wiped a year off his jail sentence, Nate Woodall reports.
3: Justine Cabral was driving on the Northern Highway when a car failed to give way and crashed into her at Tooline, east of Bendigo, in November 2022. She died at the scene. Sarkis Nakul was found guilty of dangerous driving causing death and last year sentenced to 3 years and 9 months in jail, with a two-year non-parole period. This month, the Court of Appeal found the sentence was manifestly excessive and the offending was at the lower end of the spectrum. Nakul was re-sentenced to 2 years and 9 months jail, with a non-parole period of 16 months.
1: A worker who lost a hand in an accident at the construction site for the new 12 Apostles Visitor Centre in southwest Victoria remains in hospital in a stable condition. The man in his 20s was flown to the Alfred Hospital in Melbourne in a serious condition on Friday morning. The construction site was shut down on Friday and WorkSafe are investigating the incident. The Victorian Coalition has unveiled plans to lift departmental and contractor accountability to fix the state's roads, if elected into government in November. The Victorian Liberals and Nationals are pledging to invest $5 billion over 4 years into repairing and rebuilding the road network. The Coalition says the funds would be used to fix 1 million potholes statewide, as well as to carry out a review of construction standards and maintenance contracts. Nationals leader Danny O'Brien says motorists are fed up with road repairs that don't last.
4: People are so frustrated at reporting potholes that only for them to be constantly patched and patched and patched or filled and just reappear again within a few weeks or months. And we can't have that. We've got to do the job properly.
1: The Public Transport Users Association says the introduction of tap-and-go travel for V-Line users is good news for regional Victorians. The Victorian government announced on Friday it will install 108 new Mikey readers across 37 V-Line stations, including Echuca, Ararat, Warrnambool and Swan Hill. The service is set to go live late this year and will enable passengers to tap on without reservation using a Mikey, phone or smartwatch. The association's Paul Westcott has welcomed the overdue switch from paper tickets, but says he doesn't think it'll prompt a mass increase in patronage.
5: I doubt that there'll be a surge in travel as a result of this. It'll just make it more easy, more convenient for people who do want to travel, and that will increase patronage to some extent, but I doubt that there'll be a surge.
1: Members of the Bendigo community have paid tribute to Councillor Donna Nicholas, who died this month. Ms Nicholas, a retired catering business owner, was elected at April's Lockwood Ward by-election. Bendigo West MP Marie Edwards says she's deeply saddened by the news and had been struck by the councillor's warmth, kindness and commitment to her community. The Victorian Electoral Commission has confirmed a postal by-election will be held to fill the Bendigo Council position. And police are appealing for help to locate 15-year-old Michaela, who has been missing for almost 2 weeks. Police say the teenager was last seen in Smythesdale on June 29th. Her image has been released online and police are urging anyone with information to contact Bacchus Marsh Police Station. To the weather, cloudy today with a very high chance of showers. Bendigo, showers and 13. Echuca, a shower or two, 15. Ballarat, showers and 12. Warrnambool, showers and becoming windy, 15. Colac, showers and 14 degrees. That's ABC News.
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0: 107.9 FM, ABC Listen. It is 25 minutes to the news at 8, and we're off to the Weather Bureau in just a moment or two. And then we'll catch up with David Brio, some of the weekend's sporting activity. There's lots going on both locally and nationally and internationally. So we'll see what else other than the local sport Dave wants to mention. Now, travel and traffic. If you're heading to the station this morning, before we do get to weather and sport, the service change icon is up on the Ballarat line, 720 out of Melton, and there's the 707 out of Maryborough, which is originating from Ballarat. So it's coaches from Maryborough to Ballarat, and the Melton train's not running because of a delayed train crew. So it's not terrible, but yeah, there are some issues there. There's still the 619 out of Warren Ponds showing up on the Geelong line, so Warrnambool trains are okay. Bendigo services have no live disruptions. There are some evening trains. Information they kicked in yesterday for a couple of days on the Bendigo line. On the highways, and just remember, it is a back-to-school Monday, Horsham through Ararat and Beaufort, Ballarat and on towards the cities. Pretty decent run. Slow, light congestion for the most part between Leakes Road and Hopkins Road. A bit of light stuff on the Deer Park Bypass and the Ring Road. It is a bit heavy if you're turning onto the Prince's Freeway to head south as you come off the Ring Road. Westgate's doing a pretty good job. Slow on the city side, though. Inbound on the Prince's Freeway from Williams Landing through to Laverton is the worst of the congestion. It does free by Laverton North, and west of Warrnambool's all fine. Midland Highway looks to be travelling pretty well this morning, and there's not too much else that I have information about that I can let you know about at this point, but I'll just keep an eye on things. So 1300 303 468 and 0467 842 722. Just before we get to the Weather Bureau, I just wanted to get to Jan from Warrion. Says, every picture tells a story. You could be lulled into a false sense of security with the forecast. And she sent me a screenshot from her phone where apparently 10 degrees feels like 2 degrees, though, is what the screenshot shows me. Paul in Burrumbeat says 25.5 millimetres over the weekend. Plenty of runoff flowing into the dams and lakes now. Belinda House at the Weather Bureau, good morning.
7: Good morning. Yes, Ballarat Airport at the moment with a 14 knot northwesterly and a temperature of 7. Plug that maths in and the feels like temperature's about 1.5. So,
0: right.
7: You know, my interpretation is it's a cold, windy morning, but the number approximating that's around 1.5 degrees. And look, it is going to be a reasonably breezy day today. We expect fresh and gusty northwesterly winds broadly right across the region, just to mention that there are gales out on the west coast and the central coast for those waters today as well. But look, in terms of showers, we will see a few showers to come through the region today. Perhaps 1 to 5 millimetres would be a broad indication. Down around Cape Otway, you could be seeing, you know, 15 millimetres or thereabouts. So, you know, down around those southern bits, might see a little bit more, but broadly, you know, a couple of millimetres is all we're expecting. Daytime temperatures, low teens or thereabouts, but paired with that breeze. Ballarat today, 12. Ararat, 13, Stawell 13, Maryborough 13, Colac 14, Cape Otway 14, Mortlake looking for a top of 14 as well, all expecting some passing showers.
0: Rightio. What's coming after today?
7: Yeah, look, so perhaps still a little bit of breeze around tomorrow with some showers yet to come tomorrow as well. But the weather will be on an easing trend. So by the time we get to tomorrow night, those winds will be letting go and the chance of showers will be letting go as well. So a day or two of some showery, windy weather today and tomorrow before it starts to settle late on Tuesday. So that all starts to look towards those cold, particularly cold mornings returning from about Wednesday, with settled weather through to the end of the week, but anticipate some frost and fog around from Wednesday morning through to the second half of the week.
0: Rightio. Another one of those big high-pressure systems coming in over us by the look of it.
7: That's the one.
0: Rightio. Thanks, Belinda. Have a great day.
7: Same to you. See you.
0: Belinda House, our forecaster at the Weather Bureau. 20 minutes to the news at 8.
6: From Ararat to Colac and across the Central Highlands, this is ABC Ballarat.
0: Now, just noticed an SMS with a weather report or a rainfall report from the Woollora Bakery. 12.5 millimetres in the gauge at the bakery. And then Pete says, following your interview last Friday, I took some of our staff to the show at the Mechanics Institute. This was the show about Vivian Bullwinkle and the other nurses. Happy to report it was incredible. Thank you and cheers, says Pete. Good on you, Pete, for letting me know. Glad you went along and enjoyed it. 1300 303 468 and 0467 842 722. Let's talk sport as we do on a Monday. David Brio is our sports writer and journalist who joins us on a Monday. And if I click the right buttons and say good morning. Hello, David.
8: Good morning, Steve.
0: How are you going?
8: Oh, yeah, pretty well, thanks.
0: That's good. Busy weekend?
8: Oh, there's always heaps on. Fairly standard on the home front, but... you know, when you talk about watching stuff on sport on television, there's no shortage of us, is there?
0: No.
8: Just about 24-hour cycle too, if you look at the world scene.
0: Well, there's Wimbledon, Tour de France. There was the downhill mountain bike riding that I found by accident, but was really quite extraordinary to watch. The World Cup, the rugby, who knows what else. And then there's the local football, NRL. There was motor racing in Townsville. There's stuff happening everywhere.
8: Yeah, your domestic stuff, your week-to-week sport. As you say, it's just about everywhere. We won't talk any more about your rugby union at the moment. Although
0: it's a bit sad.
8: See, I'm having a rough run, aren't they? The coach is about to depart, isn't he? So finish up his contract, the Wallabies. And although they had a good first half, so they called, weren't they in front?
0: They were, yeah. 21-12, and then they kind of ran out of puff, and the French just kept...

0: going flat out. So
1: Anyway. Enough said.
0: Let's talk. Are we going to start with the local footy?
1: Yeah, let's get into it. Okay. I'm starting off with a sort of a question, rhetorical question. Now, how tight is the battle at the top of the Ballarat Football Netball League senior football ladder? With six rounds to play, it is, you can throw a blanket over the top four, and to separate those teams at the moment from week to week, it's really hard. So Sebastopol at the weekend had a significant win. They are now four, a game clear on top of the ladder again. Just momentarily lost top spot. So they've gone one game ahead of Darley, Ballarat and North Ballarat. So, you know, it's that tight. Then there's a break back to, that battle. And that battle is focused on determining who gets a top two finish and the double chance. And then there's another battle for the last two spots, fifth and sixth. Melton hold it down there at the moment ahead of Sunbury and Bacchus Marsh just outside. So those three will decide who the last two finalists are. I know there's a bit to play out, but that's where it is. At the weekend, I suppose the two most significant results was the Bastopol beating the in-form Ballarat Swans. Those two teams are going along really well. But you just see Darley sneaking in there. They're the team that everyone's got to look over their shoulder at, because they're the team that just in recent times has been continually the one that knows how to win the big ones. And the other was a surprise, Redan. They had a pretty lean year, but you can see them making ground under coach Mark Gregg in his first year. They had a what I would regard a surprise win over Sunbury in the All Lions battle, because both teams still known as the Lions. So it's a battle for that within that top four. I see it. Not much between those teams from week to week. And then it's the contest to decide who gets fifth and sixth. So plenty to play out, but it's really tight, and that's what you want to see at this stage of the season. Plenty, a lot to play for and a lot of interest.
0: Yes, indeed. Now, with the Central Highlands football, what I did notice looking through the results, there's some big disparities in quite a lot of the games.
1: Yeah, I have noted that there were some big results. Well, I've said here, one-sided results. And on a day when... you know, it wasn't wet all day, but the grounds are greasy, and there was rain at some venues late in the day. Yeah, surprisingly, big scores. So, perhaps we're going to see a little bit on of that in the weeks to come, depending on which way the season the fixtures go. And you know, there's a separation from that bottom group. They're within the battle within themselves, and then obviously perhaps the top 10 or 11 teams. So when you see it, you do see some mismatches. But the result, the surprise one at the weekend for me was one of the most significant anyway, was Buninyong's hopes of a top eight finish being improved dramatically with an 8-point win over Gordon. Now, Gordon are sitting third, and they were right on the pulse for the top two. And Buninyong, they've got a tough run home, and they really needed something to a point of difference, and I think they got that there. So they're still only 4 points inside the top eight, but they've got a reasonable percentage. And that win, at the end of the day, beating Gordon could be the difference as they press on. So they're six. They've got a tough run. So that win was crucial for the Bombers. The other surprise, well, the biggest surprise probably at the weekend was Rokeby Corindap's 10-goal win over Springbank. Springbank have hit a bit of the wall at the moment. I know they've got injuries, but they've still got a very good team, and they've lost four of their past five, and they're now only they're clinging to their spots in the top eight. They looked a certainty only made a month ago. But they're only percentage inside, and their percentage is taking a bit of a hit over recent weeks. So they need to improve, because they're only just ahead of Warborough, which continues to keep the pressure on that top eight. But they've got some difficult games coming as well. Yeah. So as you can see, the ladder, if people are looking at the ladder, Bungaree unbeaten with 12 wins. While I still say that Dalesford looks a really big threat. They loom large. They've only lost the one game, and that was to Bungaree in round one. So I lost a chance instead. The Bulldogs have won 10 in a row. So, yeah, but there's a real battle still for, I would think, the last two spots of the top eight.
0: Rightio.

0: Getting tight. Should we look at the netball?
1: Yeah, let's go netball. Go quickly to the Ballarat Football Netball League A grade. No real surprises there. So the ladder at the moment, Darley is percentage ahead of North Ballarat. Those two are head and shoulders above the rest. So you've got a break then to Lake Windaree and Sunbury and Sebastopol, and another break back to Ballarat and Bacchus Marsh. So really the interest there is the top two are basically sorted. So it's who will finish. There's a battle between Ballarat and Bacchus Marsh for sixth, the last place in the final. So apart from that, it looks pretty settled at the moment. And in the Central Highlands netball, Learmonth, they inflicted Hepburn's first loss of the season to go to the top of the ladder. So that spiced it up there. We've been saying it for a long time that, you know, there seems to be there's that group at the top. There's Learmonth, Hepburn and Dales are now all on 44 premiership points. Each has lost only one game. And there's a real battle between those. Springbank, they're a couple of games back. Still a threat, but I think they may be a little bit off the pace. And then Gordon's having a good season, as is Beaufort. Skipton and Bungaree make up the top eight there, Steve. So, the season's fast, approaching finals. 5 weeks to go and 6 weeks to go in our local competitions and also around the region. So, it's well and truly down to the business end.
0: Yes, indeed. Now, just quickly, you wanted to mention a couple of basketballers.
1: Yeah, look, we mentioned a couple of weeks ago about Lucas Byrne, a youngster from Ballarat. He was part of the Australian Crocs who played in the World Under-17 Cup. He got a bronze medal, so fantastic there. And at the moment, we're early days into the girls' World Under-17 Cup, the Sapphires, Australian Sapphires. And we've got Eliza Ashby, who's representative from Ballarat in that team. Now, she hasn't had a lot of game time yet in the opening two games. And overnight, the Sapphires, they're 1-1 after two games. They just lost to the US by 2 points overnight. But they've made a pretty strong start. So it's great to see. And you've already mentioned this morning, you've had an extensive interview on the BMX about Ballarat talent on the world stage and what these are doing. These two youngsters are doing exactly that in a very competitive sport where they're in the Australian team competing in on the other side of the world.
0: Yeah, it's good stuff. David, always good to talk. Thank you.
1: Thanks very much, Steve.
0: So, yeah, David Brio is our sports writer and journalist. He joins us on a Monday to run through some of the local sports action. It is, what is it? It's 10 minutes to the news coming up at 8 o'clock. After that, News AM.
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3: Hi, Melissa Clark here. The US launches its fiercest attacks on Iran in weeks as conflicting reports emerge about whether the Strait of Hormuz is open to shipping. Australian universities under the spotlight at the Royal Commission this week, with the tertiary education sector also facing stricter rules cracking down on anti-Semitism and other forms of racism. And is a broken financial model holding back the delivery of affordable housing to lower-income Australians?
4: It's better than nothing. 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
0: A couple of quick SMSs that have popped in. Mick sent me his morning photo from Burrumbeet and says freezing wind this morning, and another nice photo, so thank you, Mick, for that. There's also this in relation to the situation with Hepburn Shire and the private criminal charges that are being brought. Says Steve, it's not anti-democracy for individuals to be allowed to raise charges. IBAC takes years to do anything and stops investigations if people resign. Police are overworked and don't have time for white-collared crime. What the government are doing, removing individuals' rights, is anti-democratic and typical of the Victorian government, says that SMS. I still find it odd that a private individual can bring criminal charges. Now, I have no problem with suing or that sort of legal action, but criminal charges, I would have thought, are best left to the criminal justice system, but that's just me. So we'll wait and see what happens with what happens in the state parliament. There is a follow-up to that. It says, Dan Andrews changed the laws to make ministers untouchable. This is the same SMS to prosecutions. Current government's extending that.

0: It is Talking Heads. And she was just on 3.5 minutes to the news coming up at at 8 o'clock. I can just squeeze this in, I reckon, before the next news. One of Australia's most loved cartoon characters is about to hit the stage in Ballarat. Later this week, Bluey's big play is on stage at Her Majesty's. Now, this show's been on the road since 2020. It's been to the UK, Ireland, Europe, North America. It's now working its way through regional Victoria. Jacob Williams is the director of puppetry with Bluey's Big Play. I had a chat with him earlier.
1: Well, Bluey's Big Play is the beloved animation come into 3D world. So kids can come to the theatre and literally see their icon live on stage and get to play with them and see a brand new story by Joe Brum that has travelled the world for the past 7 years. So it's an absolute amazing phenomenon, this show, and we're looking forward to coming back to Ballarat.
0: Okay, how do you do it? How do you put a cartoon on stage?
1: Well, that's where my job as a puppetry director comes in very handy, because puppets are very good at taking animations and turning them into the 3D world. So we can use digital designs to kind of shape what the puppet's going to look like, and then very talented puppet makers work on the internal organisms. Well, we'll call them organisms, they're actually mechanisms. But, you know, we have moving eyes, eyebrows, mouths, and arms and legs. So really what you get to see is a very clear representation of your beloved character.

0: is from the show.
1: So how big are the puppets in this show?
0: Well, they're quite big. Bandit's about 6 foot. For the puppeteers, they do need to be quite strong because, unfortunately, big puppets are heavy, no matter how much we try to make them light. So no matter where you're sitting in the theatre, you get a really fantastic view of the show. Like when we toured America back in 2022, we opened in Madison Square Garden, which was a 5,000-seat theatre. And I sat up the back just to see how good it was from the back. And it really translates fantastically. So don't get disappointed if you're in the back row. It's still a great show.
1: Are the puppeteers inside the puppets, or are they beside or above?
0: Well, they're actually behind the puppets. So
1: right, okay.
0: If you think of a doll, let's say, and you're playing with, or a child playing with their soft toy, essentially the same thing. So the puppeteers are behind the puppets, and we have two puppeteers on each puppet. Sometimes, so one will be on the head and one will be on the feet. The trick with puppetry is that the puppeteer will put all their focus into the puppet and all the emotional intent into the puppet. So kids will naturally not see the puppeteer because, you know, they just see people playing. And
1: yeah.
0: Playing is the child's language. They learn conflict. They learn how to share through play, communicate through play. So they just simply see people playing on stage, which is why it's called a play, of course.
1: Yeah.
0: But of course, us adults are a bit more intrigued, so we'll look at those puppeteers. But you know, if we're doing our job right, at some point, even an adult will sort of disassociate and go into the play and forget that the puppeteers are even there.
1: It does look like a lot of fun. Bluey's big play is on at Her Majesty's this Wednesday and Thursday, so the 15th and 16th. Details at Her Maj. In Geelong on the 22nd and 23rd of July, then off to Horsham in August and Warrnambool as well. It's 8 o'clock, News and AM.
2: ABC News with Mary McDonald. Good morning. Shopkeepers near a cafe in Melbourne's northwest that was firebombed overnight say they're worried about criminal attacks just days after the same business was targeted in a drive-by shooting. Stephanie Ferrier reports from the scene.
3: The blaze around 1 o'clock this morning at Andy's Place Cafe on Mount Alexander Road in Essendon North was so intense that it melted chairs and cafe equipment. Police arson chemists are expected at the crime scene this morning, but shopkeepers say nearby road workers spotted the attackers smashing a window and setting the place ablaze before fleeing in a dark-coloured SUV. Fire crews had to break into the post office next door to stop the blaze spreading. Luckily, that store and a Pilates studio on the other side sustained only smoke damage. But shopkeepers are worried this is the second attack in 3 nights. 2 men have been charged after the same cafe was sprayed with bullets in a drive-by shooting. Police are still to determine if the attacks are linked.
2: A council in Melbourne's outer north has moved to add extra protection over several of its synthetic cricket pitches after a review of all 19 in the area. The death of 27-year-old suburban football player Nathan Fitzgerald, who suffered critical head injuries during a reserves game, prompted the audit. Hume City Council found 10 of the cricket pitches were too hard for football standards and covered them with rubber granules. However, councillor Nane Kurt says 4 of those long pile covers still needed to be covered with soil instead.
4: Sometimes those covers can degrade. That's the feedback that we heard over time. And sometimes that can mean that sometimes the softness isn't there. So that's why treatments were brought in to use rubber granules. But it was assumed that if we couldn't get the softness down, probably it's better to have soil rather than continue with the surface covers.
2: The federal government says national security agencies are aware of the location of the last known Islamic State group-linked Australian woman in Syria. Hodan Abi has been in Syria for more than a decade and was issued with a return permit from the federal government last month. The ABC can reveal Ms. Abi allegedly acted as an enforcer of Sharia law in the Kurdish detention camps, threatened other women and engaged in acts of violence. Home Affairs Minister Tony Burke says while the woman can return to Australia, she may be reconsidering.
5: Our agency are aware of her location, but obviously she may well, having seen some people who returned be arrested on arrival at the airport, she'd be weighing up the different things that she's done and would be making a decision as to whether or not she in fact ever returns.
2: The US president insists the Strait of Hormuz is open to shipping traffic, even as Iran's Revolutionary Guard argues it's closed for the foreseeable future. Middle East correspondent Matthew Doran reports.
6: The US and Iran have traded further strikes over the weekend after a ship trying to get through the Strait of Hormuz was attacked. The US said it hit 140 different targets in Iran in response to that, as it tries to stop Iran interfering in the shipping lane

0: while Iran launched missiles and drones at the Gulf states targeting US military sites in retaliation. Donald Trump has said the strait is open to traffic and the US military is making sure it stays that way. But the regime in Tehran says the opposite, insisting it retains control of the strait and telling the US to stop issuing threats or face the consequences. Matthew Doran, ABC News, Jerusalem.
1: To sport, in the men's world, number one tennis player Jannik Sinner has secured back-to-back singles titles at Wimbledon. Glenn Lauder reports.
2: Four sets of compelling tennis.
3: The Italian fell short in the past three Grand Slams, but has returned to the winner's circle at the All England Club. Sinner last tasted major success at the same venue a year ago, but found himself a set down against the German second seed Alexander Zverev. The world number one rallied, taking the final 6-7, 7-6, 6-3, 6-4, making up for his loss in the US Open final, the Australian Open semis, and his second round exit at the French Open.
4: Holding this one more time, it means the world to me.
3: The win is Sinner's fifth at a Grand Slam and extends his winning run over Zverev to 10 matches.
1: To the weather now, there's a severe weather warning for damaging winds in parts of the northeast, East Gippsland and West and South Gippsland districts. And there's a coastal hazard warning for abnormally high tides in parts of the central East Gippsland and West and South Gippsland. For the state, mostly cloudy with scattered showers over southern and mountain districts, isolated showers over the northern plains, snow showers above 1,400 metres with possible blizzards, a cool to cold day, milder about eastern Gippsland. For Melbourne, partly cloudy, the very high chance of showers, most likely late this afternoon and evening, with a top today of 16 degrees. Tomorrow showers, also 16. Wednesday, partly cloudy, 15. Cloudy on Thursday, 15. Friday, partly cloudy, and 15 once again. Right now in Melbourne, it's 11 degrees. ABC News.
5: Good morning. Welcome to AM. I'm Melissa Clark in Canberra, coming to you from Ngunnawal country and acknowledging other custodians. On today's program, fierce US strikes on Iran as confusion reigns over whether the Strait of Hormuz is open to shipping. And is a broken financial model holding back the delivery of affordable housing to low-income Australians?
6: It's better than nothing. It is a discount to market, but it's not really cheap enough to target the people that really are in housing need.
5: But first, an Australian woman who is trying to get home from Syria has been described by people who knew her as a threatening, violent enforcer of Sharia law and an Islamic State true believer. During her time in Kurdish-run detention camps, Hodan Abbey allegedly hit a woman with a hammer over an ideological dispute and spent time in an informal prison inside the camps. Stephanie March has this exclusive report.
7: It would come as a silent threat in the middle of the night, a niqab and a knife left outside a tent in the Kurdish-run detention camp for ISIS-linked families in northeast Syria. The message for the occupant was simple: wear the black veil preferred by ISIS or else. This is one of the not-so-subtle acts in support of ISIS ideology that Sydney woman Hodan Abbey is alleged to have been behind during her years in Al Roj, according to a camp security source who doesn't want to be named. There are allegations from other sources too. Former US diplomat Peter Galbraith, who spent decades helping rescue ISIS-linked children from northeast Syria, says his sources in the camp describe Ms. Abbey as an ISIS true believer.
8: They say that she was a very radical, that she would try to enforce Islamic dress, that she made people, along with another woman, should go to their tents, make them repent any supposed sins they committed, to say the Shahada, that she was a true believer, and that she was online, in touch with ISIS men, soliciting donations.
7: The Kurdish security source from inside the camps has told the ABC Hodan Abbey acted as a sort of Sharia judge, alleging she enforced strict Islamic law, took instructions from ISIS members living in other parts of Syria and passed them on inside the camp, and would give women charity money to win them over. They say she spent some time in an informal camp prison in 2021 and 2022. Peter Galbraith says his sources say at one point an ideological disagreement with another camp resident ended in violence.
8: In 2021, she allegedly hit a woman with a hammer.
7: Hodan Abbey is the last known Australian ISIS-linked woman.

0: returning in 2024.
1: There were supposed to be trees retained. That hasn't happened. And so that means that there won't be hollows here for another 120 so years.
0: Documents obtained by the ABC show the coop-by-coop analysis by the FPA had resulted in decision fatigue with its biodiversity staff and was described as not sustainable. It prompted the state's Environment Department to start a new project in 2022 to urgently review whether the logging regulatory system was adequately protecting swift parrot habitat. At the same time, swift parrot numbers were declining, according to researcher Matt Webb.
2: It's really managing the loss, the rate of loss of habitat, because we are not replacing any habitat.
0: The project also required a socio-economic study from public forestry company Sustainable Timber Tasmania. It argued that not logging Lonavale forests would result in $12 million in reduced revenue over 3 years and $10 million less for contractors. The coop-by-coop approach continued, and the project still hasn't been completed 4 years later. The government says the project continues to be reviewed and will be updated within months. It comes at a time when Tasmania's logging system is being assessed by the Commonwealth to see if it will meet upcoming national environmental standards. Nick Steele from the Forest Products Association says the system is able to adapt.
3: What we really want from the federal government is one clear guarantee that no forest business within Tasmania will be worse off under these reforms.
0: Tasmanian Resources Minister Felix Ellis says the system takes a science-based approach as it continues to negotiate with the Commonwealth.
4: Adam Holmes with that report. And that's AM for today. I'm Melissa Clark. Thanks for your company this morning. The time now, it's coming up to 8:30.
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6: Welcome back to the program. It is 8:30. Steve Martin here through until 9 o'clock. Our lines are open, of course. The SMS is there if you want to get in touch. So 1300 303 468 and 0467 842 722. Now, I ran out of time to read this out on air before 8 o'clock, but if you are heading to the station this morning and you're going in towards the city, it is free travel, but if you're going to get off V-Line services onto Metro, you need to get a voucher. If you want more information, on the top of the V-Line website, there's an orange banner, and it will give you that extra information about where you get the voucher, which you should be able to get from the conductor on board the train. So we'll get our traffic report in just a moment. I just wanted to make sure that I got through that nice and early for anyone who happens to be heading to the station this morning. Now, on the program, in this next half hour, we're going to talk about H5N1, bird flu, which has made it onto mainland Australia, although there's still no big outbreak at this point. I was checking some of the news services this morning, but it has been detected in terrestrial birds. So up until now, it's been a lot of seabirds. There is a seal, I think, that's also being tested. I couldn't find a result of that. So we're going to talk about this in terms of, well, the dangers, I guess, what it means. And we're going to do this with someone who is familiar to us. That is Professor Stuart Bersens from Federation University. You may remember we spoke with Stuart quite a lot to understand what was going on with some of the variants of COVID, the vaccines, how things worked, what was at play. Now, Stuart's going to join us. He's got a bit of very good understanding of how these things work, but we will talk with Stuart Bersens about H5N1 and the risks and how things are likely to develop in just a moment or two. Also in this half hour, I'm going to play you a bit of the Leader of the Opposition, Jess Wilson, who has been in the southwest and talking to my colleague Jeremy Lee this morning. And I just had a listen to a bit of what Jess Wilson was saying about the subject of the, I was about to say week, probably the subject of the month, and that is the pothole. Over the weekend and this morning, the opposition has made an announcement of extra funding to go towards potholes and filling things in, but also what they're saying will be better quality repairs. So I'll play you a little bit of that as we get closer to 9 o'clock this morning as well. Now, lines are open. SMS is there if you want to get in touch with us. As I said, I'll give you the numbers over the course of the morning, so I'll look out for your texts and look forward maybe to a call or two. Let's get started with some local news headlines. So first up, it's off to the newsroom. It's good morning to Matt Neal.
7: Good morning, Steve. The mayor of Hepburn Shire says he will fight charges brought against him by a local businessman under rarely used private prosecution legislation. Tony Clark has had to stand down from council while the matters brought by David Penman go through the courts. Mr. Penman has also laid his own charges against Hepburn councillor Don Henderson and CEO Bradley Thomas. Mr. Clark says the fact that a person can potentially lay their own untested charges against enough councillors to force a council into administration shows the system needs to be fixed. The Victorian Coalition has unveiled plans to invest $5 billion over 4 years into repairing and rebuilding the state's road network if elected in November. The Coalition says the funds would be used to fix 1 million potholes statewide and to carry out a review of construction standards and maintenance contracts. The $5 billion 4-year pledge goes up against the state government's investment of $1 billion for 1 year to fix the state's roads. Public Transport Users Association says the introduction of tap and go travel for V-Line users is good news for regional Victorians, though long overdue. The Victorian government announced on Friday it will install 108 new MyKey readers across 37 V-Line stations, including Ararat, Warrnambool and Maryborough. The service is expected to go live later this year and will enable passengers to tap on without a reserve ticket using a MyKey, phone or smartwatch. And police are appealing for help to locate 15-year-old Michaela, who has been missing for almost 2 weeks. Police say the teenager was last seen in Smythesdale on June 29th. Her image has been released online and police are urging anyone with information to contact Bacchus Marsh Police Station. And for more local news, head to abc.net.au/local.
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8: It's Brad from Transport Victoria. Still a fairly clear run for the major arterials. If you're Melbourne bound at the moment, nearly a delay-free run for the Western Freeway. Just those brakes on past Hopkins Road through Deanside. Clear onto the M80 Ring Road from there. Building down towards the Westgate Freeway with speed lane restrictions in place. And a little busy past the Balti. Inbound on the Westgate Freeway towards the city exits and Burnley Tunnel. Okay, further back for the Princes Freeway. Travelling pretty well through Laverton up towards Corroy Creek Road. Okay, for the Geelong Ring Road. No troubles for the Midland Highway between Ballarat and Geelong. Hamilton Highway looking clear in both directions. Let's look at those works happening just west of Terang. Look out for slight delays in both directions. Speed and lane restrictions in place. Otherwise, a clear run from Portland right through to Geelong. If you're getting onto a V-Line service today, no need to tap on your MyKey or use contactless payment at V-Line stations before you board, with free travel today for V-Line passengers and tomorrow following the disruptions caused by the Telstra outage. For updates, check the V-Line website. If you're on the trains this morning, was an earlier service disruption for the Ballarat line. The 707 Maryborough to Southern Cross service started from Ballarat at 8:19. Otherwise, a fairly clear run. 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
6: 23 minutes to the next news at 9 o'clock. Our lines are open and the SMS is there. And if you're a lover of birds, if you have some chickens, perhaps, or if you're in the poultry industry, you might want to hear what our next guest has to say, because Professor Stuart Bersons is an expert in immunology at Federation University. And you may recall we've spoken with Stuart on numerous occasions, particularly during the COVID era, about what was happening with the variants of the disease, how these things work, how they can interact, and some of those developments. And we're about to do that again with H5N1 bird flu. Now, you may have seen some of the news on Friday. The news on Friday in relation to bird flu was that for the first time, the CSIRO and testing had confirmed that H5 bird flu had been found in an Australian seabird. So It's been found on Australian shores in migratory seabirds that have been washed up or have either flown and landed and then subsequently died. But it was the first time it had been found in an Australian seabird. It was a greater crested tern. So that was a couple of days ago. And in the main news outlets, there hasn't been a lot of extra news that's come through about that. There were also reports that I think they were doing some testing on a seal that was found along the coast as well. So that's all happening on the very edge of our continent. If bird flu spreading in wild bird populations isn't worrying enough, some experts are saying it has once again pandemic potential if it keeps evolving. Professor Stuart Berzins is that expert in immunology at Federation University, and he's our guest on the program once again. Stuart Berzins, good morning. Welcome.
10: Good morning, Steve. Thank you.
6: We always seem to talk under these circumstances, Stuart. So
10: we do.
6: Here we go again. All right. Can we just start with a bit of an explainer? H5N1, there are all sorts of variations of flu. Just tell us about this one.
10: Yeah, so you're right. There are all sorts of varieties of flu, and probably most people would be familiar with the ones that infect people, the ones that are sort of, you know, human flu viruses. H5N1 is a bird virus, but the problem is, well, it's twofold, really. First of all, it's very dangerous to birds, wildlife, as well as poultry farms, but it can change just in the same way that COVID did. You know, there were Delta variants, there were Omicron variants. H5N1 is kind of like a variant of that, and that has been able to spread into animal populations and rarely into human populations. And in each of those instances, it's proven to be quite dangerous. So that's what people are sort of worried about.
6: Okay. Why does this variation of a bird flu make it into mammals?
10: Well, all viruses change. They're not very well constructed, and so it's like there's a mutations happening all the time. And most of the time, it's bad for the virus. The virus just sort of dies out as a result. It's a change that doesn't help it. But every now and again, it will land on a mutation that will help it in some way. And that's what's happened around the world. That instead of it just being a wild bird disease, it's getting into seals. It's getting into all different types of birds. In America, it's gotten into dairy cattle. And the big problem, I guess, that people are really worried about down the track is if it keeps on evolving, maybe it will fluke a structure, if you like, that will allow it to get into humans and spread between humans, which would be the real problem. We're okay. A long way from that at the moment, but we are some way down the road, which is concerning.
6: Okay. In terms of the danger, how dangerous is this for birds that are infected with the H5N1? What's the mortality rate?
10: It's extremely dangerous. Okay. It's basically, Australia's been very lucky. We've been kind of like an outpost that hasn't had this this virus very much. But around the world, it's decimated wild bird populations. It spreads mainly through bird feces, so bird droppings, and also the mucus of birds. So where birds congregate and where they poo, that's the big problem. So around shorelines and things like that, and the migratory birds that are sort of carrying it from one spot to the other, they're kind of the hot spots. So around, that's why people are looking around beaches, they're looking around lakes and things like that, because that's the likely entry point for these types of diseases. But they're also very concerned about poultry farms, for instance, because the wrong bird flying over the farm at the wrong time does its dropping, lands in the farm, that will spread it to the birds, and they're also tightly packed in. It can spread very, very quickly, and that's sort of the end of that farm or the birds in that farm.
6: Okay. Yeah. I'll come back to poultry industry for in just a moment. So the mortality is very high in birds. What's mortality like in mammals like sea lions and seals? Because there have been some horrifying pictures around the world of that, and for that matter, dairy cattle.
10: Yes. Yeah. Well, I haven't got an exact number for you, but tens of thousands of, you know, sea lions and seals and things like that are dying when they get infected. And the problem is, because it's a bird virus that's sort of just flipping over to animals, animals' immune systems have had no experience with this. So it's kind of like a virus from outer space for them and for us, for that matter. And so our immune system's just not very good at dealing with it at the moment. So when it when it first comes in, it really can cause a big problem. And so that's what wildlife officials are really worried about in Australia at the moment, because that's likely to be the first thing that we see.
6: Okay. And I have spoken with people who are, you know, caring for, looking out for wildlife a couple of times in the last few weeks, Stuart, and they have serious concerns. Let's talk about agriculture and go back to poultry industry. Is it free range that is most at risk, or birds that have access to the open air?
10: Yes, it is. Where there's open air areas of the farm, as I say, birds that are flying over the top, or in some instances, birds can land in an area of the farm, and their droppings sort of contaminate that area. And then if a bird at the farm picks up that disease, then it becomes ill. And the problem with farms and markets and things like that is that this virus is so contagious. Once one bird's got it, they're all sort of crammed in together, and so it spreads like wildfire through the farm. And so what you'll probably see is that poultry farms are going to be tested, they're already tested, but they'll be probably tested more frequently. And authorities sort of try and put a stop on this. So as soon as it's detected in one farm, often what happens is that flock will need to be culled. That's obviously very, very bad economically for that farm, but it's designed to protect the wider industry.
6: Would putting them inside in a shed system, would that protect the birds much, or would it just make it worse if the virus got in there?
10: Well, if the virus got in there, yes, it's kind of the perfect storm. It's the perfect environment for it to spread. It would certainly reduce the risk of outside birds contaminating the inside flock sort of thing. But it's a difficult disease to stop completely, because there is evidence that it can be airborne in some instances. The dust, even from feces and things like that, can get into the farm at the wrong time. Okay. So keeping these flocks inside will help, but it's not necessarily 100% foolsafe.
6: We're talking to Professor Stuart Berzins, an expert in immunology from Federation Universities. Stuart, the reason I'm asking you these questions is because it's painting this picture that there, once this gets a hold, it's a very difficult thing to escape, whether it be the wild population or the poultry industry more broadly, because there is talk about closing some areas, putting birds inside, all these things that people are trying to do to try and protect themselves in industry. And it's a difficult challenge.
10: It's a very difficult challenge. We're not at that point yet, I don't think. From a precautionary basis, then yes, some of those things will help. As you mentioned at the start of the program, there is one bird that's not a migratory species that has had this virus. So clearly that has caught it in Australia. So it's spread. It's not just a bird that's flown in, already been sick. We probably need to see a little bit more evidence of the spread before we really start to, clamp down on farms and take the type of precautions that you're talking about across the board. But it certainly makes sense to be cautious, and certainly to do a lot more testing of any dead or unwell birds that people see.
6: Okay. I have some other questions about the pace of the disease spreading and what effect that could have. I'll come back to that in a minute. Can I just ask quickly about where does the risk for dairy farms come from? Is it just, again, exposure to birds and birds' feces?
10: Yes, it is. It's a strange one. People didn't really equate a bird flu disease with cows, but it's also spread in bears, it's spread in other mammals and things like this, and it's kind of one of the things that people worry about, that it's one thing for a disease that's affecting birds, but when it starts to get into mammals, then one, it affects a lot more in terms of livestock and a lot more wildlife, but it also brings it closer to potentially a human disease. In cattle, it seems like it's spreading through the milk, and that's of the few cases where people have caught it. Often they have been working in dairy farms and things like that, and they think it's from milk either splashing in their eyes or drinking being exposed to contaminated material up close.
6: Yep. All right, back to the nuts and bolts of the way viruses develop. And I'm wondering, given what we've seen happen with the migratory birds coming in and either landing or washing up on shore, and now one coastal seabird being detected, if this virus comes into Australia slowly, because our coastline is so extensive, and if it doesn't get a really fast run on anywhere, does that mean it is likely to develop or change more slowly itself? Or does that mean that perhaps there's more of a chance for our wildlife to build an immunity to this particular strain of the virus?
10: I don't know that it would make a lot of difference to the immunity, okay, because the immunity only changes when you're exposed to the virus itself. So it's kind of a survival of the fittest thing, that if you survive it, then your immune system is good and then you can pass on your immune system to your progeny. That's kind of how it works in that sense. I think what's in terms of its spreading across the country, it really is sort of a luck of the draw type of thing. And you might remember, I mean, COVID is a really good example. In Australia early on, you know, we had, you know, one case, two cases, and we're worried about, you know, we'd sort of shut down a suburb because there was one or two cases sort of happening. And then by the end, you know, there were tens of thousands because it just grows exponentially. And unfortunately, that's probably what a lot of people are thinking is going to happen in Australia, that it'll develop very slowly, but once it gets going, it will probably really take off. And the reason we think that isn't just, you know, a scientific theory, it's because that's how it's happened in virtually every other area of the world. It's sort of gotten in there. In America, for instance, there wasn't much there until I think it was early 2022, 23 or something like that. But now every state is infected. It's regarded as endemic in some wild bird populations. Large poultry flocks have had to be killed off and things like that. So if we can do our best to stop it at this point and sort of be careful, then that would be great, because Australia is essentially free of it at the moment. But we certainly don't want to let it run wild, that's for sure.
6: No, indeed. Just one last question, Stuart, because there are people who are going to be worried about their livelihoods and whether it be their flocks or in some cases the dairy herds. And it is a concerning thing as you sort of watch it edge closer. There will be some people who are scared for their own safety, as we saw again during that COVID period. Now, just on what's happened around the world, should we be cautious as well?
10: I don't think people should be worried at this moment. There's no evidence that, well, certainly no one in Australia has caught it. Around the world, just to give you an idea of the numbers, since about 2000, there's only been about 1,000 people who have contracted this, and it's mostly been people who are working very closely with birds in animal markets and things like that. And then from that point, there's been almost no cases where it's spread from human to human. There's been a couple, but you know, it's one or two. So the chances of anyone at the moment catching it are very, very low, and I wouldn't be too concerned about that. It's more the economic effects on poultry farms and the wildlife effects, you know, the killing of animals in the wild that is our immediate concern. But of course, we are worried about, you know, potentially if we do nothing and it spreads and spreads, then you know, we don't want to increase the chances that it could mutate and become more dangerous to humans directly.
6: Yeah, Stuart. Lovely to chat again. Not a nice subject, but nice to chat to you again. Thank you.
10: Thank you, Steve.
6: That is Professor Stuart Berzins, expert in immunology at Federation University Australia. And if you're wondering about the H5N1 virus, hopefully that's clarified a bit of what's going on and the potential, which is why every time there's one bird, the reporting is as it is. Because if, and it's probably more a when this thing takes hold, there are going to be significant consequences. So everyone's trying to work out what they can do, what will work, particularly those in livestock industries and particularly in poultry, because of the risk to that industry. 1300 303 468 and 0467 842 722.
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6: Lines are open. Our SMS is there, of course, if you want to get in touch with us this morning. It's always nice to hear from you. So you can send through a text, you can SMS as well. I don't know if you remember, I said last week I was having trouble with computers. They seem to be doing it again. They don't like me today. But I think we're right, just for the moment. It's 8 minutes to the news at 9.

0: It's the Jam, Town Called Malice. 5.5 minutes to the next news coming up at 9 o'clock. Couple of quick SMSs. Sharon said thank you for the H5 interview, so no worries, Sharon. Thank you for that. Does pasteurising kill viruses? I think so. Trying to remember my Year 10 science classes. But there were dairy workers Stuart was talking about, so it would have been in the milking process, I'm assuming, from what Stuart was talking about. It's also this from Doug in Creswick, just responding to the news about the mayor of Hepburnshire, Tony Clark, having private criminal charges laid against him. He says, I've met Tony, found him to be one of the most decent people you could have on council or in public life generally, from a wonderful local family in Creswick, and is respected. There's a bit in there that I don't think I can read out, Doug, without just giving a bit more legal consideration, but he's not happy about the situation. He's not happy about it happening to Councillor Don Henderson as well, who he describes as another thoroughly decent individual. So, Doug, thank you for your SMS this morning. Now, Jess Wilson, the state opposition leader, has been in Warrnambool this morning. She was having a chat with Jeremy Lee. First up, on topic for the discussion was potholes. It's only 138 days to the state election. Here is an edited extract of that part of the conversation Jess Wilson had with Jeremy Lee this morning on Warrnambool Breakfast.
1: And it really sort of struck a note with me when I was on the back of a CFA truck last week in the Seymour area with, it was more than a 30-year-old CFA truck, and I was chatting to the local captain. And he said to me, Jess, unless you drive through a tunnel or you go through a tunnel in Melbourne, it doesn't feel like this government cares about you. And I think that is the sentiment I'm picking up on the ground in regional Victoria. And it comes back to the fact that the roads here are in such poor condition that you're constantly dodging potholes and it's not safe. But it's also having a cost of living impact on regional Victorians as well. I've had so many people say to me that they've had to go to the local mechanic, they've had to change their tyre, costing them thousands of dollars. When I was going up the Hume last week, there were 6 cars in a row on the side of the road having to change a tyre. And the neglect of our roads is really emblematic, I think, of this government's just disregard for regional Victoria. And that's why I'm really excited today to announce our $5 billion investment in repairing and rebuilding Victoria's roads so we can eliminate 1 million potholes over our first term.
2: All right, well, let's get to that. So you are announcing that today, $5 billion, I should say, over 5 years. The current government, I think, have allocated $1 billion to this year, and presumably that's an ongoing thing. I think last year it was a similar sort of spend. Yes. So your spending basically is equivalent to a 25% increase. When you think about how big Victoria is, how far is that really going to go?
1: Well, it's really important. On top of that $5 billion investment that we've announced today on Victoria's roads, we've also made a commitment to regional Victoria, which will be really important here in the southwest, that 25% of new infrastructure spending under Liberal and Nationals government will come into regional Victoria. At the moment, only 12% of infrastructure spending comes to regional Victoria, despite the fact that regional Victorians make up 25% of Victoria's population. So that's another big part of our announcement. But what we need to do, Jeremy, is ensure that $5 billion, which is a 25% increase on what the government is doing at the moment, is actually spent properly and effectively. And so there's a lot of focus on how do we change the way we actually repair our roads, how do we reseal our roads, how do we ensure that maintenance budget is implemented year on year, which we're not seeing at the moment. And we'll do that through bringing expertise back into the department, establishing Better Roads Victoria, replacing the current lack of expertise within the department that's seen our roads fall into this state of disrepair. So it's about making the dollar go further. And I know we can do that because we have such a big focus on ending that waste, but also stopping the corruption. We're going to hold a Royal Commission. We're going to end that corruption to ensure that taxpayer money is respected and it goes into actually delivering the services like fixing our roads that Victorians need.
2: All right, just return that money though. I mean, and the 25%, it is still a big area that you're sort of spreading and not a lot of extra money over. How confident are you?

0: that it is really going to make a noticeable difference to our roads?
1: I'm very confident, because we're going to have a real focus on how do we not just... This isn't about just patching potholes, and that's what we're seeing from the Labor government at the moment. And I hear regularly from Roma that... these potholes are patched, but within a couple of weeks, couple of months, if there's heavy rain, then that just washes away. In fact, we've seen it ourselves when we've been looking at the state of our roads here in the southwest coast. We're going to focus on how do we actually repair and rebuild our roads, have a focus on drain maintenance, have a focus on actually resealing our roads, do that preventative maintenance so it goes further rather than just patching potholes. It's incredibly important that we look at the road system as a whole and the maintenance program. It's not just about, you know, that quick fix that this government wants to do when someone posts a photo on, you know, Instagram or Facebook and the government suddenly rushes out to patch a pothole. This is about doing the serious work to actually repair our roads and put that long-term preventative maintenance in place.
2: State Opposition Leader speaking earlier this morning. That's it from me. 9 o'clock.
3: ABC News with Miriam McDonald. Good morning. Police are continuing to guard a crime scene in Melbourne's northwest after a cafe was firebombed just days after being targeted in a drive-by shooting. Stephanie Ferrier is there.
4: Smashed glass and trays of bread rolls litter the footpath outside Andy's Place Cafe on Mount Alexander Road in Essendon after it was reduced to a charred, blackened mess in the attack around 1 o'clock this morning. The post office next door has opened despite being engulfed in smoke as firefighters battled the blaze. Nearby shopkeepers say they're worried about the second attack here in 3 days after a spray of bullets smashed the front of the cafe in a drive-by shooting. Two men have been charged over that attack. Police arson chemists are expected to arrive here later this morning, and detectives want to hear from anyone with information.
3: The federal government says its new racism standards for universities will help make campuses safer. Under the rules, which the government wants enforced in public unis by next year, institutions will be required to adopt definitions of anti-Semitism, Islamophobia and racism towards Aboriginal and Torres Strait Islander people. Home Affairs Minister Tony Burke says every student should feel safe, but that hasn't been the case in recent years.
5: No matter who you are, no matter who you love, no matter what your faith is, no matter what your country of heritage is, if you're at uni, you should feel safe, and the new guidelines, I think, give a much stronger baseline for that.
3: The federal government is preparing to roll out a digital arrival declaration to replace paper incoming passenger cards. Lottie Twyford reports.
6: Many in the tourism industry have long been critical of the existing paper-based system, which they say is outdated and contributes to congestion at airports. Since 2024, Qantas has been trialling a digital form on some flights coming into Sydney, Melbourne and Brisbane, and that will be expanded to include Adelaide and Perth by the end of the year. Now, the government says that's been a success, and so from next year, the digital form will be expanded to include all international airports and seaports across Australia and all airlines through a web form, although the paper form will still be available to those who need it.
3: The US military says it's begun a fresh wave of strikes against Iran as the two sides make conflicting claims about whether the Strait of Hormuz is open. US Central Command says the operation is aimed at continuing to degrade Iran's ability to attack commercial ships. Iranian media says explosions have been heard in parts of the Bushehr province. A council in Melbourne's outer north has covered four of its synthetic cricket pitches with soil in a bid to soften the surface following the death of a suburban footballer last week. 27-year-old Nathan Fitzgerald suffered critical head injuries during a tackle and landed on a hard cricket pitch. Hume City Council has now audited all 19 of its ovals containing cricket pitches and found four needed additional soil cover to bring them up to football standards. Councillor Naim Kurt has told 774 ABC Melbourne, council was extremely driven to make sure all their grounds are safe.
7: Last Monday, we were pretty direct in saying that we wanted to do a review of all of the grounds' hardness conditions just to ensure that an incident like this, there's no chance of it potentially happening again.
3: The office of US Senator Mitch McConnell says the 84-year-old remains in hospital following a fall, breaking weeks of silence about his condition. William Howard Evans reports.
8: Mr. McConnell was hospitalised on the 14th of June, and his office has provided little information about his condition until now. The Republican senator's team says he's receiving excellent care and has undergone a series of tests as doctors try to determine what led to his fall. They've also explained the long silence about his condition, saying folks

0: Of his generation often hesitate to share the vulnerability that comes with growing older. The statement includes a smiling picture of the 84-year-old senator with his wife, Elaine Chao, an apparent rebuke to widespread speculation that Mr. McConnell had died or was incapacitated.
1: To sport, defending champion Jannik Sinner has made it back-to-back men's singles titles at Wimbledon with a four-set win over second seed Alexander Zverev. The world number one dropped the first set in a tiebreak before prevailing 6-7, 7-6, 6-3, 6-4 to claim his 10th win over the German on tour. It marks the Italian's first Grand Slam victory since last year's triumph at the All England Club after defeat in the US Open final, Australian Open semis and an early exit at the French Open. To the weather now, and there's a severe weather warning for damaging winds and parts of the northeast, east Gippsland and western south Gippsland districts. For the state, mostly cloudy with scattered showers over southern and mountain districts. For Melbourne, partly cloudy, the very high chance of showers most likely late this afternoon and evening with a top of 16. It's 12 degrees. ABC News.
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3: And a really good morning to you. It is just past 9 a.m. It's Monday. Start of a brand new week. Thank you for joining me. Now, look, youth mental health services increasingly in demand. Very sadly, also increasingly scrambling for funding. So I actually have some rare good news. Headspace are going to open 20 new regional programs, and 5 of them are going to be here in Victoria. We'll talk about where, why, and what we can expect very soon. But of course, we're going to start with the ongoing fallout from last week's Telstra outage and what changes might be on the horizon. If your mobile phone goes out of range, should it automatically switch to another provider that does have reception in that area? A decade ago, the ACCC, Australian Competition and Consumer Commission, they said no to that question, arguing that it would discourage telcos from investing in regional infrastructure if other companies just piggyback off it anyway. But ACAN, the Australian Communications Consumer Action Network, they beg to differ. They've got some brand new research out on how much consumers want this. If you are one of them, I suspect you might be, 1-300-977-222. Give me a call, 1-300-977-222. The CEO of ACAN is Carol Bennett. Carol, good morning to you.
4: Good morning, Nick.
3: Would domestic roaming, as we're talking about now, would that have avoided some of the issues, if not all of the issues, we saw last week with Telstra?
4: Yes, I believe it would, because it would have enabled Campon to another network. If a network is down and your network provider is no longer able to provide that service, what happens is it camps onto another available network. So that potentially could have been the case. And really, it's something that we should just look at. We're talking about this in terms of the disaster season coming up, and the minister has suggested to the telcos they should, you know, voluntarily put it in place for the disaster season. It just means them sharing their infrastructure.
3: When you spoke to customers, consumers, what were they telling you? How much support did you find for this idea?
4: Well, about 74% of respondents to our big national survey conducted by Essential Research supported the introduction of domestic mobile roaming. But what we found amongst those with a firm opinion, so that's excluding the undecided respondents, 94% supported it. So only 6% oppose this. It is widely supported in the community.
3: Why don't you think, we heard from ACCC before saying that they initially didn't think this was going to work, it was going to discourage investment in regional areas. Why do you think that's not true?
4: Well, that's not true because we now have the benefit of 10 years of experience. Now, the ACCC at the time felt that competition was important because that drives down prices, and that's a good thing for consumers. However, what we've seen is that the networks have not been investing, by their own admission, as much in regional and rural areas. That's one thing. Also, if you look to something like the mobile black spot funding for underserved areas, they haven't been taking up some of those funding opportunities to co-invest with the federal government. So that's not happening. And the

0: competition. The OECD has said there is a lack of competition in the Australian market and that that's driving up prices. So now's the time to look at this.
1: Carol, that's very interesting. So there's money out there from federal government to help with black spot, I guess, changes, and it's not being taken up on.
0: It has not been taken up. So what happens is the telcos will invest where it's commercially viable, but in areas that are underserved, where the federal government wants investment for vulnerable communities, that's often not in the commercial interests of the telcos. So even where the government's putting on the table 50% investment, they haven't always taken up those opportunities. So there's funding that's been sitting on the table but not taken up. So this would mandate a backup system that would require them to share the infrastructure that is already there. Now, they might argue, well, we would need to be compensated for that, and those arrangements can be looked at. But there are mechanisms already to mandate this if the minister wants to, so we should be looking at it.
1: I'm talking with Carol Bennett. She's the CEO of ACAN. We're talking about potential for mandatory domestic roaming. If you are travelling around, if you go into an area that is a black spot with your provider, automatically switching over to a different telco that does have service in that area. You mentioned before about some potential financial costs. Do you see this as something carriers would have to pay within each other to use their infrastructure, or is that going to be down to them?
0: Well, that's right. I mean, there would need to be arrangements worked out. But what we're being told at the moment, Nick, is that we should all be making way and making our own redundancy and our own arrangements to have a backup network in place, including businesses like the train network. I mean, the assertion last week from the telcos was that they should have had backup networks available to them. Now, if we're being asked to do that and sign up to multiple providers, should the onus be on the consumer and on business, or should it be on the telcos to share their infrastructure? Well, I think most Australians would agree it's time for domestic roaming.
1: Well, you think also domestic roaming, that could help while we're seeing that legislation still process to mandate mobile service access, I think in line with what we saw with landlines. What is the latest on that universal obligation bill?
0: Well, that is currently still on the bill for the next sitting of Parliament. We want to see that UMO legislation, so that's satellite-to-device technology, put in place as soon as possible. This is absolutely critical because it's yet another safety net. It will enable people in regional, remote parts of Australia to get access to a network as long as they can see the sky, because then they'll have a signal. So that is very important. It also, Nick, enables the minister to then put in place mandatory enforceable reliability standards for the telcos. This exists in all other essential infrastructure, energy, water, all these sectors already have this, so that those networks serve the public interest. We shouldn't be relying on private companies to ensure our safety. We need to actually have in place systems that ensure reliability, that ensure resilience when we most need it.
1: Carol, I realise you've only got about another 50 seconds with me, but I know you've been talking a lot about potential problems with 000. Is this the call to action where we could see some genuine change, do you think?
0: Well, it is, yes. I mean, there's multiple inquiries underway. There's the Senate inquiry. There's a big national review. The ACMA is also doing its own review. I mean, it really is beyond time to revisit some of these archaic arrangements and think about, you know, as technology evolves, as the community increasingly relies on these important sources of connectivity for their safety, as well as staying connected to family, work, education, health, government services. I mean, this is critical, not just a convenience. Then we do need to look at upgrading our systems and ensuring that, you know, they haven't just been developed in ways that serve commercial interests, but they actually serve Australians, and that is so important.
1: Incredibly important. Carol, thank you very much. Carol Bennett is the CEO of ACAN. Domestic roaming, mandatory domestic roaming. As you travel around, no more black spots, because your phone would automatically switch into the telco that did have service in that area. I say no more black spots. It would mean no more single provider black spots. So if your phone's out of range, another provider has reception. It piggybacks off that provider. 1300 977 1-800-324-222. Mark had called in while chatting to Carol, saying he doesn't care how much blah, blah, blah the telcos want to keep putting out. He says, I don't have a decent signal either with Telstra or Optus, even though Optus, they've got a tower just 2 kilometres away. Mark also saying he thinks black spot funding is dodgy. It's propping up Telstra. I was surprised just then what Carol was saying to you and I, that there is federal black spot funding designed to encourage and help the telcos to actually get service in the areas where they don't, and they're not taking it up. That money is sitting on the table. The telcos are not using it. I'm on 1-300-977-222. And of course, look, on Friday, Telstra executives, they're going to face a Senate inquiry into those 000 service outages. That was actually set up after the Optus outage last year. Just uncanny timing. And the Friday just gone, a few days ago, Telstra CEO Vicky Brady came back from holidays early, fronted the media for the first time and apologised.
2: We have let our customers and Australians down. And for that, I am deeply sorry. I understand how much Australians rely on us to keep in touch, to work and stay safe. I also understand the broader impact on the community when services go down, from things like payments to transport. It's extremely frustrating and disruptive when services aren't available, and I am sorry for the impact that this has had on so many people. We take trust in 000 extremely seriously, and it's our responsibility to do everything in our power to make sure calls are answered and transferred immediately. We understand what caused the issue, and we will complete our investigation into the actions needed to prevent it from happening again. You have my commitment on that.
1: Telstra CEO Vicky Brady, that was her speaking on Friday during her first actual public appearance since the outage. As I said, she was on holidays overseas when it began. She came back as soon as she could. Telstra executives in a Senate inquiry into 000 outages this Friday. A couple of texts coming in through. Stephen in Kilwa says, so this roaming system would mean that city dwellers who opt for a cheaper provider that doesn't cover the whole country would get coverage anywhere, while I have to pay top dollar for normal coverage. I don't know if this is the answer. Stephen, it could mean in your example that you can go for the cheaper provider and still get all of that coverage. It would be mandatory roaming for everyone, no matter where you are. Pete in Ballarat says, I see this completely differently. Telstra should never have been privatised. It must return to state ownership. If controlled by the government, the system can be run to benefit the majority, not the shareholders. Pete says, this privatisation experiment has had 50 years and it's been an unmitigated failure in every single field. I don't care what the other corporations want. They've made billions. They can just go away now. And Jennifer on the line from Dalesford. Jennifer, good morning to you.
3: Hello. Look, yeah, just letting you know my experience with the mobile. I live in an area that's quite hilly, that has a challenging topography, and we can't make phone calls, mobile phone calls from the house. I have to literally stand outside about 10 metres with my hand in the air. It makes dealing with Telstra really fun because when they send text verification codes, I can get those hours later after they're sent. And, you know, dozens of times recently I have to explain to them, no, you can't send that because I won't get it. But as I just say to Telstra jokingly, my lawyer will speak to your lawyer if my house burns down because I can't make that emergency call.
1: It's terrifying. This is actually a really big deal. I mean, as you say, like if you're trying to log into even if something as simple as MyGov, you're usually waiting for a text to come through.
3: Well,
1: challenged on that front.
3: Yeah, so I'm not actually in Dalesford. I'm about 9K out.
1: Right.
3: But it's we're having our landline disconnected at some stage next year because all the copper lines are going to be disconnected. So it's going to be challenging, to say the least. But I'll have to let you go. Apologies, because I'm on the road.
1: Don't be sorry. Thank you for taking the time to call in and being a little bit down the road where you could do that. Jennifer, she's around the Hepburnshire area. She's a bit out of Daylesford, not far at all, and yet finds herself increasingly incapable of making those phone calls. 1-300-977-222. 1-300-977-222. That's how you give me a call.
4: Are there any winners in the cost of living crisis? What's causing the algal bloom?
5: Questions. They've never been more important. So the one thing we'll never question is our duty to keep asking. ABC News, keep asking.
1: 19 minutes past nine, just taking a quick look at what current temperatures are doing. Then we're going to talk about youth mental health services. 15 degrees in Orbost at the moment, Latrobe Valley 14, Rill and Sale sitting around 13 degrees. Warrnambool's at 11, here in Shep 10 degrees, also in Albury and Swan Hill, Mildura, Horsham and Bendigo at 9, Ballarat at 8, and slightly, and I mean slightly under zero on Mount Hotham. This is the Cranberries.

0: from the Cranberries, and that was Linger.
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0: We're going to come back to the conversation around mandatory domestic roaming, around what that might look like, if it could be the right answer to the ongoing black spots in our telecommunications around regional areas. But there's another barrier, another issue that people face regionally, and that's accessing mental health services, particularly for young people. There's travel time, there's distance, there's cost. It can make it really hard for people to get the help they need. Help that I think most people would agree you should be able to access no matter where you are. Those services, they're working harder, and they're also working harder for their funding. Demand increasing, cash harder to get. So some rare good news. Headspace, the youth mental support group, they've actually nabbed some funding. They're going to open 20 new Headspace outreach programs regionally across the country, and quite a number of them are going to be in regional Victoria, including Seymour, Kerang, Baw-Baw, Ararat and Robinvale. CEO of Headspace is Jason Trethowan. Good morning to you.
3: G'day, Nick. How are you going?
0: I just wanted to talk about the new services at the moment, but I've been really interested by the statistics you've been looking at around demand for services like yours. Why do you think we're seeing such an increase?
3: I think we're seeing an increase because there's an increasing need from young people needing to talk about their mental health and wellbeing, and that's not necessarily always young people in crisis. It's actually young people. We've been encouraging them for the last 20 years to, you know, if you're feeling signs and symptoms of depression, anxiety, or just not feeling yourself, then it's safe to reach out for support. And often for those in more rural and regional areas, that could be on our online services, but also for many across Australia, it's also been to one of our centres. So there's reasons for it in terms of, you know, life is a little bit different today than what it was in previous generations, but also previous generations also had it tough with some of their mental health and wellbeing concerns. Maybe today we're a lot more literate about it. It doesn't necessarily mean it's easier to seek help, because you still have to overcome, you know, those barriers of stigma and shame sometimes that young people feel.
0: So in some scenarios, we could say that the increased demand is actually a little bit of a good sign. It means people are encouraged to reach out.
3: Well, our evidence would suggest yes, it's a good sign for people to reach out. I mean, obviously, we don't want young people feeling, you know, like they have to reach out, but if they do, it's really clear you get on top of those mental health issues early in life. It may well be with you for a very long time, but you get taught and you learn how to handle it, and particularly how to handle tough times when they emerge later in life as well.
0: Jason, new services around regional Victoria, as I said, that's exciting. What will they look like?
3: Yeah, a little bit different to our traditional Headspace centres. So for the listeners, many would be familiar with Headspace, but we focus on 12 to 25-year-olds with mental health, physical and general health, can also be alcohol and other drugs, and also helping young people into work and study. So we're probably used to seeing a Headspace centre in a main street of a large town or in a suburb. But what these will be looking for is an ongoing presence in neighbouring communities where perhaps the Headspace service was never really meant to be designed for. And what I mean by that is it's actually a service that would be linking in with existing services and also linked up with schools, providing that mental health literacy and, you know, talking about shame and stigma associated with mental health, and it's a positive thing to seek help. And, of course, providing some, you know, therapeutic interventions as well.
0: So a little bit different to what we're used to, but you've chosen those areas quite carefully. You've seen a particular need in those five areas I mentioned before.
3: I've seen a need across the country, yeah. Nick. Like we got 20 that have been funded, which we're extremely grateful for from the federal government. You could easily argue there's another 100 towns out there. I mean, these are towns so often that every time I visit a Headspace centre, so for instance, it could be, you know, Mildura, and someone would come in from Robinvale, and you'd have a bit of a yarn, and I know that area pretty well. We used to live there, and they'd say, yeah, it's, you know, Mildura seems to get everything, but we don't get anything down. And, you know, that type of narrative, there's always another town within an hour or 2 hours away. So what we're actually doing is now able to go to those places and actually have the services governed from, you know, so for instance, in Headspace, Mildura will be able to provide what we call outreach services, so going into those communities within Robinvale and providing those supports that I mentioned before.
0: It feels obvious, given I've just had a big talk about the deficits in our telecommunications around regional areas, but I know many people say there's plenty of online options. They come with their

0: challenges as well. Why is it important to have essentially outreach like these, face-to-face services where available, Jason?
1: Yeah, it's really interesting because sometimes people think, oh, well, young people are just happy to be online because, you know, obviously, certainly online a lot more. But overwhelmingly, what young people tell us is that they want choice, and the choice is often that they want in-person services and support. So that whole, you know, going from, you know, leaving school and having to go to an appointment during the day, it's a day trip in terms of by the time you get to a place to go to. So what we're trying to do is get more services closer to where rural kids live. And also younger people who are, you know, who have finished school and in those early stages of work and study, getting it closer to where they live and reducing, it's often a very significant barrier, as you mentioned in your introduction, around transport, time to get to services. So we want to go where young people are.
0: Jason, an interesting text has come in, which I hope you don't mind me putting to you. This text says, can your guests tell us what experienced staff at Headspace have? Are they students straight out of uni, taught only out of a book?
1: Ah, very good question. So we actually have a range of, we have people who have got, you know, 30, 40 years experience. We've got people who are studying in their later years in psychology, social work or occupational therapy. We've got GPs, we have nurses, we have, but as I'm sure as you're the person who's texted in, they'll be probably thinking, well, are we going to be able to get the workforce to be able to, you know, to be able to fill these spots? And we're pretty confident that we will. We have really good governance. And what I mean by governance, it's just around safety for workers when they have to escalate. So if it starts to get beyond their capacity to be able to support that young person, we work in teams. And so they have good backups either online or in person as well. So we take it really seriously about the quality. They're all registered people. But we also have, Nick, we have peer workers. So we might have a young person who's been through that exact experience, and they were often a really good first port of call for a young person reaching out for the first time.
0: I know a couple of your peer workers here in Shepparton. They are incredible people. Jason, thank you very much for having a chat this morning, mate. It's good to catch up on this. Jason Trethowan, he's the CEO of Headspace, and that is exciting news. There will be 20 new outreach programs coming around regional Australia, five of which will be in Victoria: Seymour, Kerang, Baulbaw, Ararat and Robinvale. I'm on 1300 977 222. Yes, we will go back to the conversation regarding mandatory domestic roaming when it comes to mobile networks. It's also Monday. Gardening experts are coming in very soon. Do you have a gardening question? Now is the time to start getting them in so we're ready to go. Again, call 1300 977 222 or give me a text instead, 0467 842 722. Talking about being out and about, what's the weather doing for the next few days? From the Bureau, Belinda House, good morning to you.
2: Good morning, Nick. Yes, we're looking at a fairly windy day right across the state today, mostly fresh, perhaps a little gusty at times, northwest to westerly winds. But up around the alpine parts, we do have a severe weather warning for damaging winds, expecting gusts up around that 100 kilometre an hour mark. And with snow falling, that can lead to blizzard conditions up around those alpine parts.
0: Oh, wow.
2: So fairly windy conditions up there. But elsewhere, broadly, just a fresh, breezy day. We do have gale warnings out on a number of the coasts as well today. While we're on the coast, we also have a coastal hazard warning for abnormally high tide. So that's through Western Port and east across Gippsland. So we could see some inundation, the seawater inundation over those low-lying coastal parts with the evening high tide. So perhaps a little bit of localised flooding there with the evening high tide. But otherwise, fresh northwesterly breezes, I've mentioned. We are expecting to see showers across broad areas of the state today. Perhaps not much up into the Mallee and through central and eastern Gippsland. Likely to stay dry through those parts. But showers elsewhere, maybe only a few millimetres, 1 to 5 millimetres, down around the Bass Coast or the Otways or up around the Alpine parts, maybe 15 millimetres or thereabouts to come today. Now, in terms of temperatures, the warmest parts of the state today, up around the Mallee and through East Gippsland, where those northwesterly breezes are actually churning up the air and making it a little warmer there. So doing a whip around, Mildura today, a top of 17, partly cloudy, Swan Hill 15, chance of a shower, Horsham 14 with showers, Bendigo 13, Shepparton 14, Echuca 15, Seymour 13, all with a shower or two. Albury-Wodonga 13 with showers. Wangaratta 14 with showers. Into the southwest, Hamilton 14, Warrnambool 15, Ballarat the top of 12 with some showers through those parts. Across to the east where it should stay dry. Sale and Bairnsdale 17 degrees.
0: Is there much variation during the week? And then I'll let you go, Belinda.
2: Yeah, look, a light shower or two hanging around tomorrow, but those showers will be clearing by the end of the day. Windy at first again tomorrow, but we should see a moderation in those winds by the time we get to the end of the day. Then as we move into the second part of the week, we're going to be back to those cold mornings with frost and fog and otherwise settled days.
0: Belinda House, thank you. We'll talk to the Weather Bureau as the week goes on to see what it's looking like over the next few days.
3: Do you know the next Australian of the Year? 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
0: It is 25 minutes until 10 o'clock. Yes, do you have a gardening question? 1-300-977-222. I'll be catching up with our gardening experts quite soon. You can text them in as well on 0467 842 722. But we start the morning talking about mandatory domestic roaming, a very strong push that would require telcos to share their networks. No matter where you are, you would be connecting to a network that had reception, even if the telco that you have an account with doesn't have reception in that area. It could be a very good answer for our black spots, but as was pointed out by the CEO of ACAN, Carol Bennett, it probably would have solved most, if not all, of the big issues that we saw during the Telstra outage last week. I say most very cautiously on that one. Someone had texted in saying we have to regard privatisation of services like this as a failed experiment. Alan online from Maryborough. Alan, you're a former telecom employee.
4: Yeah, that's right, mate.
0: When was this period?
4: I started in 1967 when it was the PMG, and I worked through for 25 years till 1990 when they were preparing to sell it.
0: If you had a phone line go down in that time period, what was your response like? How seriously was that taken?
4: Well, when that was reported, if any phone service had no service at all, it had to be attended to in 24 hours.
0: 24 hours. So straight onto it. And back then it would have been driving out and checking what was happening.
4: That's right. You send a technician out to the property. Now, in those days, there was a whole heap of stuff. And we had, Australia-wide, there was 96,000 field staff to attend to all those problems of cabling and whatnot. After Telstra took it over, the field staff have been cut down to, I think it's 3,200 Australia-wide, which is why now when you report a problem with the phone, it's a week or more before someone comes out and has a look at it.
0: We heard a lot of frustration around that from many people. I mean, should we be treating telecommunications more like a public utility in your view, Alan?
4: Well, originally it was.
0: Yeah.
4: That's the thing, Sue. Originally the PMG, which covered the telephones and the mail, and they were actually, the income from the telephone service was, they take enough money for next year's work plan, and then the rest of it went into consolidated revenue. Well, when it was a PMG, we'd actually subsidise the postage rates, which is why we had 5, 6, 7 stamps. That when they actually sold it, the postage side of it disappeared from the income stream, so they had to put the postage rates up.
0: So it influenced absolutely everything. Alan, good on you for calling in, mate. Thank you. Alan in Maryborough. Damien Stock, who also knows a lot about telecommunications. Good morning, mate. How are you?
5: Morning, Nick.
0: What have you been thinking while we've been talking about mandatory roaming?
5: Well, it reminds me of our discussion of a couple of months ago when Vodafone put out their controversial ad about the fact that their network only reaches where, you know, the core population is, because that's all they're worried about. They don't care about, you know, covering the whole country. And this would just reward them if this idea of national roaming was brought in, because they won't expand their network any further than they do now. And they'll just leverage off the widespread of Telstra's network, to benefit from that. And the same with TPG. And then this whole universal service obligation, you know, guff that's being spoken about, that the telcos have to provide, you know, coverage across the whole country by satellite. That's just not fit for purpose yet. It struggles to be able to do SMS, let alone being able to be a replacement for voice calls. And certainly a lot of people use their mobile services predominantly for data, you know, for streaming and all those sorts of things. The satellite service out of a mobile phone just doesn't achieve that.
0: Yeah.
5: Yeah. And it has to be a current generation mobile phone as well. So, you know, there's a lot of stuff that the government keeps pushing back on the telcos and saying, you know, we want them to do these things. But the reality is the technology just isn't fit for purpose yet to do that in a country of our size.
0: So I take your point back about piggybacking on Telstra, but isn't that just, I guess, something Telstra might have to wear if we're going to get the right level of service?
5: Well, I think what you've got to look at is a shared cost model that the other two telcos, and, you know, we haven't got a great spread of telcos like they have in places like the US. You know, we only have three telcos effectively, and all the others are sort of hangers-on off those three. They'd have to share some of the cost. And look, to be honest, I'm talking to you on Wi-Fi calling at the moment. Starlink service.
0: Right.
5: Because I don't have Telstra coverage where I am physically at the moment, or I might have one bar if I go outside. So I've had to put in a Starlink service that gives me the service that I need, so I can actually call you from within the confines of my home instead of sitting out on the front porch.
0: But is it like you've had to go with your money through a private company to do that? Shouldn't that be part of an obligation for Australians to get the service they need?
5: But as I said, the only way you're going to do that in the size of a country of Australia is to go with something like satellite.
0: Yeah.
5: And the handsets, you know, just aren't going to service it. Things like a data modem to be able to do data over that service, they don't currently exist. So, you know, how are you going to do that if you don't really have the technology, you know, ready to go to do these things? And we're still going to be in the same boat. If satellite isn't the way to go, or if satellite isn't ready, we don't have two networks out here. We don't even have, you know...
0: We don't even have one network at the moment, yeah.
5: Let alone two, you know, so we can't roam over to something else because it just doesn't exist. So I'm just amazed that the federal government keeps making it sound like the telcos are the bad guys when really, A, the technology doesn't exist, and we are just a big, big country with a very small population. And as your previous caller said, back in the telecom days, back in the, you know, PMG days, we had money coming out of the postal side of the business to be able to help build these networks that we leverage off now. Not the mobile network, but certainly the wired network. And, you know, when we bought our farm 22 years ago, the first thing we did was made sure that we kept the landline in place that the previous owner had, because that was the only thing that gave us guaranteed phone service in the event of an emergency at our farm.
0: And then we had that call from Jennifer before saying they're all taking it out. Damien, I'm going to have to let you go, mate, but thank you very much. Damien Stock, who clearly works in this space, he talks to us quite regularly and offers some of his insights, and it's a really interesting to hear his kind of technical knowledge on play on that. Chris texting in saying the worst thing Telstra ever did was change to 4G. For them, it's all about the dollar for shareholders. It's nothing to do with service for rural customers. Chris, thank you. And a text in before while we were talking to Headspace had asked, what are the people who work there like? Are they just recent graduates? Do they have actual skills? A text that's come in, signed off just Proud Mum, says, my daughter works at Headspace. She's a registered nurse and paramedic, has a postgrad in mental health nursing. She qualified 10 years ago. She's had some mental health issues herself, but that is why I think we're getting Proud Mum on the line. All right, we are going to talk gardening. Get your questions in 1300 977 222, straight after Cat Empire.

0: the Cat Empire and Oscar Wilde. Let's get into the garden. Almost perfect. Now.
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0: It's a time on a Monday. Get your questions in right now for our wonderful experts, Nancy Morgan and Michael Van Berkel. Good morning to both of you.
2: Good morning.
3: Good morning.
0: Now, have you brought props in?
2: We did.
0: What have you got? I never know. There's always such a mystery.
2: Oh,
0: what have you got?
2: We've got low-growing...
3: Grevilleas.
2: Low-growing grevilleas, okay?
0: Yes. Now, how low is low-growing?
2: Oh, probably about 0.5.
3: Oh, yeah, half a metre max.
2: Yeah, so most of those would be the Langiara-type ones. The most common one would have been Mount Tamboretha.
3: I was going to say that it's easier if we just say their daddy.
2: Yeah, the daddy, yeah, Langiara is Mount Tamboretha. So they're the ones, the lower-growing ones that have the little rounded flower, then the stamen that comes out a little bit, you know. And they're all in full flower at the moment.
3: They are. Oh. And the thing is that's really pretty about them is if you've got them in your garden, the little birdies, they come and bounce around in them as they're getting the nectar out of the thing. They literally bounce on the top of them. It's beautiful.
2: Yeah, and they're very hardy. Like some grevilleas, the tropical ones, which are the taller ones, I call, and they're a bit frost tender. But these ones, they can.
3: They're old boots.
2: Yeah, they can grow anywhere.
3: You can put them in clay. You can put them in sand.
0: Okay, they're very hardy. All right.
3: Yes.
2: Very hardy. So, and the thing about grevilleas is grevilleas really hybridize quite a lot. So usually selections, actually, I know from the nurseries is that. They'll find seedlings around on the boundary of the nursery that
3: come
2: baby ones, and they go, oh, that's a nice one, and then they propagate that, and that's how they find new ones. So they're probably the most hybridized native plant.
3: I would think so.
0: For the size you're talking, where would that go?
3: Anywhere,
0: like around?
3: In front of a shrub.
2: They're using them a lot more in median strips and things like
3: See,
2: that.
3: See, along a path, along an entrance.
2: My favourite is actually one called Winter Delight, which is a grey-leafed, and then it's a bright red flower.
3: It's a pretty little thing.
2: Very, very, very tough, isn't it? Yeah.
3: I do like the yellow one, though. A little bit of sunshine in the winter.
2: They come up with good names. That one's Mellow Yellow.
3: Yes. Maybe that's it. It takes me back to the good old days.
2: I think nurserymen are on drugs when they name plants.
3: I don't know what they have.
2: In the 70s, they used to put semi-naked women on the tags.
3: They did.
2: That stopped, though. I really liked that.
3: Boy, nurserymen's really like that, I noticed.
0: Nancy and Michael are the experts today. 1-300-977-222. Susan from Sale on the text line says, I want to know, is it time to prune the hydrangea and roses now? Any hot tips on how to go about it?
3: Got a pair of secateurs?
2: Yep.
3: Go for it.
0: Yeah. Just go for it.
2: So, yes, you can prune now. Roses are pretty
3: easy.
2: Any
3: time of the year when you're in a bad mood.
2: Look, there's a couple of basic principles. Is you take out any dead wood first.
3: Yes, and then crossing wood.
2: And then with hydrangeas, you want to preserve last year's growth and to prune about 2 to 3 buds above.
3: From the bottom,
2: okay?
0: So I thought it might have been too late for roses. I thought we would have wanted to do that earlier.
2: No. Actually, in Europe and that, they do them a lot later because the wood needs to harden off and because of frosts and things like that, that's why they do that. But in Australia, we don't get really severe frosts.
3: No, not really.
2: You just do it when you're ready.
3: Yeah. One of the gardens I went to in Europe, it's a really cold spot. And in the winter, they have the roses back. They've taken them back. But they completely cover them up with mulch.
2: Yeah.
3: I'm not talking 4 inches.
0: You mean right over.
3: Yeah, big. A lot of mulch.
2: Yeah. So, yeah. But we haven't even got our bush roses bare-rooted at the moment.
3: Because Why?
2: Because they're not hardened off enough yet.
3: Really? Yeah. Oh, I guess not. We've had this mild winter.
2: So he will only dig in when the growth is, the young new growth is hardened off enough from the cold, and then he can put them up. Otherwise, you get too much dieback on them.
3: You do.
2: There you go.
3: And some disputable companies will tickle them with Roundup to get them to drop their leaves. Just a little tickle.
2: A little tickle.
0: A little tickle. All right.
3: And that makes them drop their leaves, which I just don't think's right.
0: So I think the answer for Susan was get out there and don't be shy.
3: Susan, have fun.
2: Roses are really easy. You can get into them with a chainsaw if you want to.
0: Thank you, though. Another, I think we've got a few pruning questions coming in. Someone who signed off as Citrus in Sale. A couple of sale questions. Mature kaffir lime in a pot. It became hydrophobic and nearly died. It was dropping leaves and fruit. I had a saucer under it, and I think it got overwatered. Now, no water in Susan now, in saucer now, but plant looks bad still, but has green stems. Should I prune it? Soil is now just moist. Any survival tips?
3: I don't know that I'd prune it now.
2: No, so the kaffir limes are a little bit more...
3: Tougher.
2: Well, what do they call them? Makrut now.
0: Yeah, they can't use that name.
2: Okay. But anyhow, we will go away from politics. And they are a little bit more frost tender and cold
3: in
2: tender.
3: In some spots.
2: And so they tend to drop their leaves if they're a little bit...
3: In a cold spot.
2: Yeah, in a cold spot. So you do nothing in the winter.
3: Okay. I don't, not to citrus.
2: So when you think about swimming and going
3: and
2: out...
3: winter? There,
2: no, in spring and late spring, then throw some slow-release fertilizer on it and increase the watering, okay?
3: Yeah, and I never prune mine till... I'm so lazy, I try to wait till they start to flower, actually.
2: Yeah, well, which
3: I
2: would
3: like
2: be late
3: flowers.
2: Spring.
3: Yeah, I love the flowers.
2: Yeah. So prune late spring if you're going to do it.
0: All right, so survival tips for this particular lime is kind of fingers crossed and leave it alone to recover?
3: Tell Citrus in Sale that...
0: You're telling them now. You're talking now.
3: Oh, okay. Yeah. One of the grooviest things is you get that kaffir lime, and they're ripe now. They're yellow. I can't think. What's the thing when you... get the grater, and you just get a little bit of the
2: rind.
3: Yeah, you get
2: the zest.
3: You get all the zest, and you put that on anything, chicken, fish, veggies, and the flavor.
0: Well, that is lovely, but part of their problem is they have no fruit whatsoever, which is why.
3: They do have fruit.
0: They said it's been dropping fruit. It's sick. Yeah. The plant looks dreadful, they were saying.
2: Keep it a bit on the dry side. The best indicator of when to fertilize, when you start seeing shoots again, then you can trim it and then you can feed it.
0: 1-300-977-222. Give a call before we head up to 10 o'clock. You can keep texting if you need to, but it usually just involves me having to translate what's being said. 0467-842-722. Di says, good morning. I've got peaches and cream and fireworks grevilleas in flower. Lovely. My question, after flowering, how far back do you prune them to keep them in order?
2: A third?
3: Yeah, no more than a third is necessary.
2: The main thing is
3: you don't go into
2: where there's no leaves on the stem, which you call deadwood. Yes. Yeah. Okay. Yeah. So you can just... And then again, when you trim, you feed.
0: Trim and feed.
3: Yeah, yeah. That's just... What's your little poem?
2: Touch it, feed it.
0: That's quite the poem. That's his poem. I should say Di has actually just now just sent through a photo of the peaches and cream grevillea. I don't think I'd seen one before. It's beautiful.
3: Oh, they are.
2: It's one of the most popular ones.

0: Mulberry tree.
1: Go for it.
2: Oh, you lovely girl.
0: I've got a Hicks mulberry, and I was wondering if I can take whips now to root them so I can grow on some new trees.
2: Sure. She can take them now.
3: Yes, I think so, yeah.
2: Yeah, no, no, I've taken them. Oops. Yes.
0: So do I need to put them in a small hot house, or is this temperature right for
2: room? That would help, but I didn't.
3: Yeah. If you can get one of those... if you get one of those heat mats, so they do sell in nurseries and that nowadays, a heat mat with a thermostat in. If you put it in the hot house, you tend to increase the rooting, okay?
2: Because it's cosy.
3: Yeah, it's cosy on it, and then they'll callus. So you do multiple cuttings into the propagating mix, okay, with some rooting hormone.
2: Yeah, they like company, that's important.
3: They do.
2: Oh, yeah. They do. They don't like to be one lonely little cutting in
3: analogy.
2: A pot. No, they like company.
3: Company, like me.
2: They do.
3: Yeah, and do multiple ones, and then you do one as a test one. So you'll see callusing, and then you'll see roots. And when you've got the roots going out, then you de-flask them into, say, a 3-inch tube, and then you go into a 6-inch.
2: Yeah, I think I would. I just go straight to a 6-inch.
3: Yeah, but that would probably be late spring.
2: Yeah, because I'm hot.
3: Summer.
2: Yeah.
3: Yep.
2: Yeah. Mm-hmm. I almost tend to wait till. Yeah, you're going to love it. It's such fun to grow.
3: Good hygiene as well.
2: Yeah, you clean your secateurs.
3: And clean your pots.
2: Yeah, okay. All the time.
3: And good sterile potting.
1: Dee, let us know how you get on. So a question, because you obviously all knew. What is a whip in this context? What's a mulberry?
2: Whip is the baby.
3: Is like a piece of wood.
2: Yeah.
1: Okay. Oh, okay.
2: Yeah. Cutting. And they take that piece of wood, and it often is the top of the graft.
3: Yeah.
1: There we go. That's the part I've never known. That's really interesting. So
2: And you can buy little itty bitty cutting whips.
3: Yeah, you can. Cutting. In the winter, you can buy from the wholesalers a rooted whip. Okay,
2: yeah.
3: So there will be a cutting that has already been rooted, and you just pop that up.
2: And you've got it.
3: Mm.
2: And a lot of people want those whips if they're going to try grafting.
3: Mm.
2: They want those whips.
1: Yet another text that's come in regarding trimming or pruning or everything in between. Matt in Bendigo says, I have a minty tree that is really struggling. It's full of long, sticky branches that only have leaves at the end.
3: That'd be a prostrantha minty. Yeah.
1: Should I trim it right back?
2: No.
3: It's probably going to flower now, and then you could probably give it a trim. So just even wait a few.
2: And I like to with the native because he's talking about a mint bush, which has the best smell. And I like to go gently with them. Mm. I like to go a third, and then the next season another, you go into the hardwood, you can scare them.
3: Probably they flower at this time. If you go to the Grampians at the moment in the valleys and that, there's all the prostrantha, I think, over foliage are flowering at the moment.
2: Ooh,
3: and
2: beautiful.
3: It's beautiful, and you've got that minty smell if you're walking through them. Again, if you prune and you did that principle that you don't go to where there's bare or hardened wood, and then you feed at the same time, you'll never go wrong.
2: Yeah.
1: That wonderful poem we all know now, if you touch it, feed it.
2: Yes.
3: Yeah. But it'll finish flowering in probably about another month or so. Okay. Yeah.
1: So wait on a month, Ben, Matt, and then go for it. Yeah. Nancy and Michael, thank you very much.
2: We'll do this again
1: in a fortnight's time. Our wonderful experts for today, Nancy Morgan and Michael Van Berkel, our gardening gurus. As always, if I didn't get to your question, don't panic. We do this every single Monday.
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1: Now we're a couple of minutes, not even a couple, 1 minute away from 10 o'clock news. After 10, a trip back to the 1850s. We're going to find out how our towns, how our infrastructure followed the hundreds of thousands of people chasing a lucky find. Yes, it is the next instalment of how the gold rush shaped Victoria. Another text in just regarding what's been happening on the conversations with Telstra, conversations with roaming, whether we should see a mandatory domestic roaming, meaning as you and I drive around, should our phones automatically connect to any network that is available, not just drop out the minute the network we pay for has disappeared. We'd heard before Telstra's CEO, Vicky, talking about basically a giant apology, saying that they need to do better. A quote that's come through is